0: right. That was, of course, the Charlie Brown Christmas Dance. And your friendly reminder, there's only 111 more shopping days until Christmas. And if we're talking Christmas here in September, you can only be in one place, and that's the Kitsch Corral. Yeehaw! I'm your host, Mr. D. And, of course, you're listening to the Mighty Wojob, WOJB 88.9 FM, Reserve, Wisconsin. All right. Oh, so much to do this evening. We've got to celebrate what today is. And then we're also celebrating what this month is. And I don't think we're going to have time for any other shenanigans other than making sure we take care of reading people who are sponsoring us. So let's just get right on to it. And, oh, today's program is sponsored by...
1: This is the letter M.

Oh, yeah. Uh-oh. You have found yourself in the Kitsch Corral. Of course, I am your host, Mr. D. And if you've not been with the Corral before, buckle up. We are playing clues for what today's mystery theme. It's this day today. And, I think you'll get it eventually. Let's start off with, we started off that whole set in Sesame Street with the letter M song. Went right on to Bop with Hanson. Snuck in a little Sometimes You Feel Like a Nut commercial from Almond Joys and Mounds. Marty Feldman, the guy with the big ol' eyes with No Nuts. Then it was Jerry McCain with Hot Nuts. And then ended up there with the Nutty Squirrels. 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The Fish Shed serves fresh white fish tacos, burbot chowder, sandwiches, and red beans and rice, made from scratch daily, along with regional beers and Bayfield ciders on tap. Indoors or harborside, the Fish Shed is also a BART BART stop for the big top events. Hours are now Thursday, 4 to 8 p.m., Friday and Saturday, 11 a.m. to 8 p.m., and Sunday, 11 to 6 p.m. Event information, including live music and season final on October 18th, is on Facebook and Instagram at Corny Fish Shed. All right, we're going to continue on with the music and the clues for the first mystery theme of the evening. It's this day today, and I guess this is where we say, oh, you know what time it is. Here's the Peanut Gallery.

live in a place where the nuts hunt the squirrels. 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It's a beautiful spot where I don't think a lot. And mostly I don't think of girls like you, hoo-ha. 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

0: human race.
1: I don't have any use for girls like you who tell me what I should say and do and how I should cut my hair and shave my shoes and shine my face and live like a nut in the human race. So I'm mad for this place where the nuts hunt the squirrels, and it's here I shall always remain. Ha ha! It's here I shall always remain. But there's just one complaint I've had so far. They're trying to drive me sane. They're trying to drive me sane. Oh.

And that was... Hello. Okay, there we are. That was Kelsey's Nuts by Larry Vincent and the Pearl Boys. Then we had... how did we start that off with? We started off in the Peanut Gallery. Do you know what time it is? Then Leroy Pullins, I'm a Nut. Then Napoleon the 14th, the place where the nuts hunt the squirrels. And then from 1949, I've Got a Lovely Bunch of Coconuts. That's Freddie Martin with Merv Griffin on vocals. All right. 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All right, you are still in the corral, and these are all still clues for what we're celebrating today. And you know, I guess it could be said that I'm a bit of a nut about screwy music,

0: 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Of course, all these songs we're playing is we're celebrating this day today. Started off that set with I'm Nuts About Screwy Music, 1936, Willie Smith. Little Joe and the Thrillers. That was Peanuts from 1957. We had the Macabre Minstrels with Found a Peanut. Everybody Loves a Nut. Yes, that was Johnny Cash. And that was Going Skinny Dipping by Mayef Nutter. I think you know where we're going here, celebrating this day today. And we're going to be giving it away here in the next set. I know they mention it at least once in the next song. But then after that, it's going to be obvious. So get your guesses in. It's this day today. Psst. Hey, is that a bus? Oh.
1: Hi.
2: Hello.
1: Are you waiting for the bus?
2: Yes, I am, actually.
1: I notice you're not wearing any galoshes.
2: No, I'm not. It's sunny out. No need for galoshes.
1: I'm wearing galoshes. Galoshes. Did you read the paper today?
2: No, I haven't had a chance.
1: Did you read the thing about the Eskimos?
2: No.
1: Well, the article was saying that the Eskimos will eat the fat from the whale.
2: Oh, yeah.
1: Do you know what that's called?
2: No, I don't.
1: Blubber.
2: Ah, right.
1: Blubber.
2: Yeah, blubber.
1: That's what it's called.
2: Mm-hmm.
1: Blubber.
2: Right.
1: The Eskimos eat the blubber.
2: Uh-huh.
1: And the blubber will come from different kinds of whales, you know?
2: Oh, yeah.
1: Sometimes it will come from a beluga whale.
2: Uh-huh.
1: Yeah. Beluga.
2: Right, yeah.
1: They don't wear galoshes.
2: Who, the whales?
1: No, the Eskimos.
2: Oh, no, that's right, they don't.
1: They wear mucklucks.
2: Uh-huh.
1: Mucklucks.
2: That's right, mucklucks.
1: Mucklucks.
2: Yeah, mucklucks.
1: Say it again.
2: Mucklucks.
1: Say it louder.
2: Mucklucks.
1: Good, eh?
2: Yeah, it is a good one. I didn't want to say it, but I like it.
1: Say galoshes.
2: Galoshes.
1: It's good, eh?
2: Yeah, it's good.
1: Galoshes.
2: Galoshes.
1: Beluga.
2: Beluga.
1: Blubber, blubber, blubber, blubber.
2: Mucklock.
1: Blubber, beluga.
3: Excuse me. Sorry, I didn't mean to interrupt whatever it is you were doing there.
2: It's okay.
3: Okay, I just wanted to know if this is where the bus stops.
2: They should be here any minute, actually.
3: Oh, I see. Well, sorry to disturb you.
2: That's okay, we were just,
1: Sir.
3: Yes?
1: Psst.
3: Yeah?
1: Look over there.
3: Across the street?
1: Yeah.
3: Mm-hmm.
1: See that lady?
3: Yes.
1: What kind of hairstyle does she have?
3: That looks like a bouffant.
1: Yes, a bouffant.
3: Yes, a bouffant.
2: Actually, I couldn't help noticing that myself. It's sort of what you might call a bulbous bouffant.
3: Yes, a bulbous bouffant.
1: Bulbous bouffant.
3: Bouffant.
1: Blubber.
2: Galoshes.
1: Mucklucks.
2: Bulbous bouffant.
1: Muckluck, muckluck.
3: Macadamia.
2: Ooh.
3: Macadamia.
1: Gazebo.
2: Bulbous bouffant.
3: Macadamia.
1: Gazebo.
2: Bulbous bouffant.
3: Macadamia.
1: Gazebo.
2: Bulbous bouffant.
3: Macadamia.
1: Gazebo.
4: Bulbous bouffant.
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6: Macadamia.
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1: Gazebo.
4: Bulbous bouffant.
1: Plethora.
6: Academia.
4: Blubber.
1: Gazebo.
4: Bulbous bouffant.
1: Plethora.
6: Academia.
4: Bamboozle.
1: Gazebo.
4: Bulbous bouffant.
1: Plethora.
6: Academia.
4: Bamboozle.
1: Gazebo.
4: Bulbous bouffant.
6: Plethora.
4: Bamboozle.
1: Gazebo.
4: Bulbous
1: bouffant.
4: Plethora.
1: Gazebo.
4: Bulbous bouffant.
1: Plethora.
4: Gazebo.
1: Bus.
2: Ah, here comes the bus.
6: Oh, yeah.
1: Good.

Oh yeah, that was the Animaniacs there giving it away. Before that, we had the Vestibules, obviously from Canada. We got Canada represented pretty good this evening later on. That was Bulbous Bouffant. Macadamia. And then the Turtles with I'm Chief Kamawanalea. We're the Royal Macadamia Nuts. And yes, happy Macadamia Nut to you and yours. Of course, the trees that are native to the rainforest of Australia, or where the nuts have grown for millions of years, named after a scientist, John Macadam. Okay, that's it. A 19th century chemist and physician who encouraged their cultivation. They're also the nut with the toughest shell, over 300 pounds of pressure per square inch to crack it open. And, of course, very healthy monounsaturated fats, fiber, and important minerals. So put some in your cookies today. All right. Hey, we do have another... mystery theme coming up. This time we're going to be celebrating a month, not just a day, but all month long. We're celebrating this thing, a very popular thing. I'm sure you've experienced it one way or another. Hey, I do want to tell you that if you just can't get enough WOJB, make sure you tune in tomorrow for Spice of Life program from 1 to 5. I will be your host, Mr. D, there, taking care of business and playing. Won't have to be too silly, just playing some good music for a good Saturday afternoon. Stuff to clean your house with and hang outside or, you know, enjoy the festive holiday here. And... oh, goodness gracious. What do we have coming up here? Oh, I see. You are in the Kitsch Corral. Yeehaw! I've said, I'm your host, Mr. D. You're listening to Mighty Wojob, WOJB 88.9 FM, Reserve, Wisconsin. And I bet you didn't know, if you're in the Kitsch Corral, you might get bucked. Here's Buck Owens. And then we're going to start off on our way mystery month.

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1: poutine. Give your taste buds something to sing about at New York Fries.

All right. Who was that? Oh, that was Bowser and Blue. You may know them from other great hits like Polka Dot Undies. And that was The Night They Invented Poutine. Started off that set getting bucked with Buck Owens, I Bet You Didn't Know. Then we had Chapeau by Porto Poutines. Then we had Poutine by Andrew Plate. And then a little commercial there for bacon double cheese poutine. And I got to recently travel to Canada and had to try that delicacy up there. Oh, goodness gracious. As they say here up north, no. Okay, we're going to continue on, but support for WOJB is provided by listeners like you and business underwriters, including LCO Health Center Behavioral Department. Through the Tribal Overdose Prevention Grant, the Behavioral Health Department is offering free Narcan nasal spray, medical lockboxes, and training for individuals, families, and tribal programs or businesses on the LCO reservation and surrounding communities. 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For more information, call 715-638-5102 so you can say, I care, I carry Narcan. All right, we're going to continue on. These are all clues to what we're celebrating this whole month of September. And, you know, if you're bilingual, you'd know the answer just from this song.

0: Oh yeah, had to get something in there, American made. So too much Canadian going on. So we had to play American Made by Hash Brown. He's a Native American artist, been hanging around since 1983. Moved to Texas and does mostly your jump style blues kind of music. We'll try to sneak some of him in tomorrow when I do the Spice of Life program from 1 to 5. Hope you can join me then. Hey, we started off that set with Los Wiggles, Papa Caliente, and then Poutine by the Dreadnoughts. Then we had 9 Pounds of Hash Browns by James Talley. Then went right into another The Poutine Dream by Gab Peke. And then, of course, Hash Brown there with American Made. Goodness gracious. What do we have on tap here for us? Of course, you have found yourself in the Kitsch Corral. Yeehaw! I'm your host, Mr. D. We're celebrating this wonderful delicacy all month of September, so beware. Be very aware. 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Well, that's going on right now. 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All right. We're going to get a little closer to America here. Well, maybe. Or going over to France. I don't know where these came from. But, maybe we should really, on this subject, listen to an expert.
1: Can I help you, sir? Can I help you, sir?
2: I kind of want something other to eat.
1: Mm-hmm. Well, what would you like?
2: You got any biscuits for sale in there?
1: Mm. Well, no, this here's a Frosty cream. We don't serve biscuits. We got a lot of other stuff, though.
2: What you got in there is good to eat?
1: Well, we got Big Chief burgers, Bongo burgers, footlongs, corny dogs, Frosty shakes, creamy bars. Did you want me to go through the whole list?
2: Reckon what you like to eat in there.
1: Well, the French fries are pretty good.
2: French fried potatoes?
1: Yep, French fries.
2: How much you want for them?
1: Well, they're 60 for the medium and 75 for large.
2: I reckon I'll have me some of the big ones.
1: All right, then one large French fries.

0: fried potatoes and a ketchup.
1: It's called a ketchup song. Goes good everywhere except in Leamington.

Oh, yeah, that was all that and a bag of chips, wasn't it? That was the Marlin Sisters with the Potato Chips Polka. And we started off that listening to Carl. That's from Sling Blade, not the general manager. Then from 56, we had Amos Milburn with French Fried Potatoes and Ketchup. Then Stompin' Tom Connors with the Ketchup Song. Before we went into the Maryland Sisters. 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All right, I see we're winding down here, but I think we got time to sneak in at least a trip to Angelo's here.

0: It's Party in Canada, eh? Friggin' rights, let's go.
1: Oh, yeah, there, hey. Had to dip down into Canada again there. That was Party in Canada by Ogre Scintilla, featuring Young Poutine. And then we slipped into Angelo's before that with Seth Bernard. 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

0222. All right. You know what? We might as well just give her away here. Of course, you are in the Kitch Corral. I'm your host, Mr. D. Please join me tomorrow from 1 to 5 for some music that's a little more mainstream going on. But we are celebrating something for the whole month of September. And if you're in the Corral, you know there is a thing called the Hall of Shame. This is a song that you wish never was written. I would agree. You wish was never sang, certainly. You shouldn't play it on the radio, I would agree. And, oh, folks, if there was ever a song to turn up loud and point at your neighbors, I think this is it, because this may be the worst song I've ever played on air. So we're going to give it away. We're celebrating Potato Month in September. Here is I Love Potatoes by Onsione.

All right. I've been your host, Mr. D. You've been listening to the Kitsch Corral. We started off with the potato song by Onzi, with the Minions with the banana and potato song, Matt Lucas with the potato song, and then Curse Plot with Fry the Potato. I can see we're right up against it. And honey, I'm coming home. Happy Macadamia Nuts Day to you.

And that was Barry and the Bookbinder, She Grabbed My Coconuts. And here's the Nutcracker Suite. Honey, I'm coming home.

0: Bonjour, Ogama Manasikwe, Indigenous Cause, Mino Agamizadon, WOJB, Anishinaabe, Biznamumakuk. 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

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Wake up, everybody. It is Friday night. It is time for At-Risk Radio. I will be your host, DJ Will, a.k.a. Cloudman. Thanks for tuning in. A bit of a late start here. We had a bit of a technical issue, but we're in studio now, and we're ready to roll. At-Risk Radio is going to go till midnight tonight, and yet again, listeners, explicit content warning after 10 p.m. You have been warned. Let's get you started, then. Let's go to KDA with Pop Stars here on At Risk Radio. Give it a whirl.

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1: 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You found At Risk Radio. I'm your host, DJ Will, a.k.a. Cloudman. Thanks for tuning in. We are going to go till midnight tonight, listeners. Yet again, explicit content warning. You have been warned. Mature lyrics ahead after 10 p.m. Make sure your kids are in bed. Come back for some grown folk music here on WOJB. What are we going to do? What do we have on? That was Dirty Heads, 7Cs. 7Cs, a brand new release by them. They just dropped that album, I want to say, 2 months ago. They just wrapped up their tour. I made it at one of the stops over there in Shakopee when they first kicked off the tour. It was a good show, listeners. What else? Bikini Trill there with a double, Bikini Trill with Levitate with a feature by Surfer Girl, and then Bikini Trill with Lost Boy. We also did Eka Vandal with Future Heroine and KDA with Pop Stars. A little K-pop to kick the program off here at WOJB. What do we got? We got time for one or two quick ones before we have a little fun. Let us go to Tropidelic with Callie coming at you now. 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

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It is now after 10 p.m. It is time to start the Real At Risk Radio. I'm your host, DJ Will, a.k.a. Cloudman. Thanks for tuning in. Yet again, listener beware, we are going to play some mature content ahead, mature lyrics. Make sure your kids are in bed. Grown folk music here on WOJB. Nothing too bad, just the occasional swear word or four. I'm sure you've heard worse when you were holding a flashlight for your dad growing up. With that being said, let's get it rolling. Let's go check out Slightly Stupid with Officer here on At Risk Radio. 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

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Good evening, listeners. You found At Risk Radio on WOJB. I'm your host, DJ Will, a.k.a. Cloudman. Thanks for tuning in. If you just tuned in, Sublime with Rome, Wherever You Go. We also did Dirty Heads with Hipster, Article Sound System, Spiritual Broadcaster, and Denim with Califraz. We also did Slightly Stupid with Officer and Iration with Day Trippin', all part of the previous set list here on WOJB. We are going till midnight tonight, listeners, and it goes without warning. Mature content warning, explicit lyrics ahead. You have been warned, make sure your kids are in bed. A little growing folk music here on WOJB to have a little bit of fun on a Friday night. With that being said, let's keep it rolling. Tropadelic coming at you now. New World with a feature by Mariasu, Bumpin' Uglies and the Elevators. Yet again, explicit lyrics ahead. You have been warned. Mature content warning. 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
1: 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Good evening, listeners. At Risk Radio here on WOJB. I'm your host, DJ Will, a.k.a. Cloudman. Thanks for tuning in. Wiz Khalifa there, No Sleep, Rolling Papers, 2011. We also did Tech N9ne, Einstein, Angelic, 2001. People Under the Stairs, Acid Raindrops, Deltron 3030, Mastermind. We also did a little MF Doom in there, Rap Snitch Knishes, with a feature by Mr. Fantastic. Shout out to the guy who snitched on himself for the whole Tupac murder thing. That was pretty funny to watch unfold. Tropidelic New World also in there, listeners. All part of the previous set list here on WOJB. We are going to keep it rolling, though. We are going to go till midnight tonight. It goes without saying. Explicit content warning. We are playing some grown folk music on WOJB. So, make sure your kids are in bed. Come back for some grown folk music. Let's do Lil Dicky right now with Save That Money. A couple buddies right now going out to talk to some certain ladies at a certain place. I would just suggest, men and gentlemen, save that money. 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Mature content warning. 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

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Good evening, listeners. 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I'm your host, DJ Will, a.k.a. Cloudman. Thanks for tuning in. If you just tuned in, Mac Miller, Diamonds and Gold, Blue Slide Park 2011, 21 Savage, A Lot. 2018, I Am, I Was. We also did Aesop Rocky with LSD. Run the Jewels, Legend Has It, and Lil Dicky, Save That Money. Shout out to the homies who are all on the cable woods, you know where they're at. Save that money, boys. What else? Wiz Khalifa, No Sleep, Tech N9ne, Einstein, all part of the previous set list here on WOJB. We are going till midnight tonight, listeners. Explicit content warning, mature lyrics ahead. Make sure your kids are in bed. Come back and check out some grown folk music on WOJB. Nothing too bad, just the occasional swear word or four. I'm sure you've heard worse when you messed up making somebody's drink order if you're a bartender, or if you had, you know, messed up somebody's food if you're a waiter, waitress. We've all made mistakes and been yelled at before, so don't worry, listeners. You've heard worse. Let's keep it going, though. Mac Miller, once again, 2009, performed live at the Tiny Desk Concert. Rest in beats, Mac. We miss you. Check it out here on At Risk Radio.

0: like the Guagua part. 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I'm worth 45 million.
1: Yeah.
0: Me and G together, we worth 300 million.
1: Yeah.
0: He got more money than me. 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

0: guala guala. 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Yeah. 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
1: Yeah. 30 rack.
0: Guala guala.
1: 30 rack.
0: Yeah. 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
1: Hey look, I don't care what anybody tells you about money. 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Go get that money.

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Good evening, listeners. You found At Risk Radio here on WOJB. We are going till midnight tonight, listeners. I am your host, DJ Will, a.k.a. Cloudman. Thanks for tuning in. G-Eazy there, Gwala, with a feature by 30 Rack, also known as Carnage. Step Brothers, 2017. Asher Roth with Dope Shit, Pabs and Jazz. Also, Asher Roth, known as the I Love College guy. Who'd have known? He has some actual bars, too. Don't sleep on him. Check out that album, Pabs and Jazz. Man, he's got some wicked bars on there. Mac Miller with a double. Mac Miller with 2009. And then we also did Mac Miller with Diamonds and Gold. 21 Savage, A Lot, A$AP Rocky, and with LSD. Also part of the previous set list on WOJB. What do we got here? We got 1123. Let's change it up then, shall we? Let's change gears a little bit. How do you go from rap into metal? Well, you do with Korn, of course. Twisted Transistor coming at you now, and goes without warning, mature content warning, explicit lyrics ahead. Make sure your kids are in bed. We are doing grown folk music here on WOJB At Risk Radio. Check it out. Korn with Twisted Transistor.

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Good evening, listeners. This is At Risk Radio. I'm your host, DJ Will, a.k.a. Cloudman. Thanks for tuning in. Marilyn Manson there, Tourniquet, Rob Zombie with a double, Rob Zombie, Demonoid Phenomenon. Rob Zombie, well, everybody's fucking in UFO as well. Kitty with Brackish and Hollywood Undead coming in hot. All part of the previous track list here on WOJB. We got about 15 minutes left of the program, listeners. Let's use them. It goes without saying, but explicit content warning, mature lyrics are ahead. Make sure those kids are in bed. Three Libras by A Perfect Circle coming at you now on At Risk Radio. Check it out.

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All right, listeners, this has been At Risk Radio. I am your host, DJ Will, a.k.a. Cloudman. Thanks for tuning in. Nine Inch Nails with Closer, A Perfect Circle, Three Libras, Marilyn Manson, Tourniquet, Rob Zombie with a Double, Rob Zombie with Demonoid Phenomenon, and Rob Zombie while everybody's fucking in a UFO. Goes without saying, mature content warning here on At Risk Radio. Enough time for one more. I leave you with Bring Me the Horizon, Kingslayer. Time to wake up real quick before midnight. Take a listen here, listeners, and have yourselves a great night.

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born in Virginia to Nigerian immigrant parents, the stage name Shabuzi came from a high school coach who couldn't pronounce his last name. It is stuck, and he grew up in a world where hip-hop and country was an everyday thing. It's become a core part of his signature sound, and teaming up with the new living legend, soul singer Leon Bridges, that's Burn It Down, from the outlaw Sherry Lee and other Western tales today on the mainstream. I'm Brett Maybe. Njau eskanekagwego, aga jengwa, asadanet gaedo, haitkwa, asadautios, gi, asadanonda jates, nangawanisa date. I'm Brett Maybe. I'm thankful you're well. I hope you're here to have fun, give a good ear, or even sing along if you're tuning in for the first time. As always, I'm broadcasting from the beautiful Ohio, the Seneca Nation's Allegheny Territory. And before our time is up, we're going to be enjoying music from Rau Malo, also some air jazz, one from Maria Chiara Aguirre, and I'll be getting two new songs in, one of which is from Cree singer Jared Carrier, and this one from Brooke Combe. Her newest single, Love Was Made of Stone, was released in the beginning of August, and it's a preview of her latest and sophomore full-length release that's been recorded in Liverpool with producer James Skelly of The Coral. It's built on that northern soul sound, so without further ado, for your consideration and approval, enjoy this newest edition and let me know what you think about it. I'll be back with details momentarily today on the mainstream. Oh, yeah.

Maria Chiara Aguirre's closer single, bringing that block to an end on the mainstream. A song that sadly doesn't seem to get enough airplay, but I've been having some fun with the playlist lately, so it's great to see some of these more obscure tracks in the rotation come back around. We also heard Maori artist Dela Tamira's Leaning from his Levels EP. And once again, for the first time, it was Brooke Combs' Love Was Made of Stone. So be on the lookout for her sophomore Fall 2026 release. If you're just now getting here, as always, you're welcome to stick around for the hour, but as you may just be in and out on your way home from work or on your way to bed, whatever the case may be, you can always get caught back up at mainstreamradio.net. And you're welcome to stay in touch as well for a number of reasons. Sometimes I can help you figure out a song. And it does help if there is something that you heard in the playlist. It does help me to kind of narrow it down a little. So if you do need a song ID, be sure to try and let me know what station you're listening to and how many hours that station does carry at any given time, because again, that'll really help me to narrow things down. And all kinds of anchors help. If there's something else that's familiar in the playlist, well, I might be able to help pinpoint it that way as well. So anyway, stay in touch, check things out at mainstreamradio.net, use the chat feature there, or send me an email, and we'll be talking soon. In the meantime, plenty more great music, and in this block, we'll be hearing from Indigenous MC Air Jazz as we head up to Alaska with a track from the Uncle Tomahawk album. Later on, folk hero Jesse Wells, a new one from Ariana Grande that we recently added to the rotation. And right now, it is Ombongjiar's Holy Mountain. Known for their incredible improvisational live performances, Ombongjiar treats live music as a, quote, living organism that should breathe and evolve in real time. And that just gave me the shivers. I don't know about you. But anyway, enjoy this track from the Paradise Now album. And don't touch that dial. I'll be back with you before you know it today on the mainstream.

not numbered, still dead. To be amongst the counted is to leverage your worth. The truth

All right, as we get ready to get back into the tunes, a quick shout out to all of my friends in Northfield, Vermont. Dialed in the WNUB Dog River Radio. 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Because again, while I always encourage you to listen on a digital archive or other such digital means, the great thing about your own station's live stream is it's a quick way to stay up to date with all that community news and the personalities you know and love that bring you music 24/7. So again, it's great to have you here. In the remainder of our time is a new one from Cree singer Jer Carrier. We'll also be enjoying the late great Raul Malo's take on a Neil Young classic. I'll join you again after one from Lakota singer Welby June, but right now, it's the man himself, Jesse Wells, who in June put out his sixth studio album, Masks Off. There are 11 tracks, including live staples like Join Ice, Red, and Domestic Air. And, of course, in true Jesse Wells fashion, it continues the protest folk thread from Under the Power Lines, too. He says this album responds to, quote, hate being out in the open, permissible, and even encouraged. So turn it up and enjoy Won't You Come Out Tonight. And I'll be back with you one last time

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2: 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This is my song, Mirror, maybe?
3: There's a mirror on the side of the wall, and it's looking back at

Well, be June's All Amore single today on the mainstream. I do believe, I could be wrong, the first from the son of Scotty Clifford, the famed Lakota singer-songwriter that I got to know a little bit during the Native Guitars Tour Festival, about 5 years ago now. We also heard Anishinaabe singer Xander Music, Raumalo's take on Harvest Moon from the Live in Nashville Bella Ciao release, posthumously, which came out after his sad passing of cancer. And once again, it was Jesse Wells with Won't You Come Out Tonight from his latest album, Masks Off, that got us into the block. I can't wait to do this again. You're always welcome to the listening party. And should you have it carried on your favorite local airways, be sure to check those listings, because there's a good chance you'll be tuning in sooner than later. I broadcast 3 hours a day, 7 days a week, so there are plenty of opportunities to join me for some great listening. Trixie Mattel and Ariana Grande before the block is finally through. But right now, it's a March 22nd, 2026 release from Jer Carrier's forthcoming EP. Enjoy Honeybees, which follows in a great string of releases that have done well on the Indigenous Music Countdown and beyond. She's a Cumberland House Cree Nation member, so without further ado, let me know what you think about Honeybees, and be good to yourself and each other. Keep on tuning in to the mainstream.

coming to you from the Allegheny Territory of the Seneca Nation. I'm Justin Woodmansey from the band Telemantra, and you are listening to Native Voice One.

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1: 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Through the Tribal Overdose Prevention Grant, the Behavioral Health Department is able to offer free Narcan nasal spray, medical lockboxes, and one-on-one training for individuals, families, and tribal programs or businesses on the LCO reservation and surrounding communities. Free Narcan is also available at 5 kiosks throughout the community. Narcan can reverse an opioid overdose in less than 2 to 3 minutes and requires no professional medical experience. Information at 715-638-5102. You can say, I care, I carry Narcan.

The one and only Haley Wallace teamed up with the rising 25-year-old Indigenous rapper Kiva Morgan Hall, who records as Kiva MH. He's a Swekmek and Nuchalnut First Nations MC who grew up in a very musical family, with both parents performing in the Indigenous alternative rap fusion group, the Milaman Collective. That's their collaboration, Deadly, getting us into the song today on the mainstream. Nyawaskano, I'm Brett Mabee, and I'm excited for you to join the listening. Before we part ways, I'm going to tell you all about the many reasons you should bookmark mainstreamradio.net. And I always love shining that spotlight on my friends and colleagues throughout Turtle Island, so stick around for details for some of the great radio programming you can check out at nv1.org. J.E. Sunday, also Brian Setzer coming up in this first half, in addition to the likes of Caitlin and Brent Amaker in the rodeo. Later on is some Love Spells, a really groovy track that's kind of setting the stage for my summer 2026 playlist, and a new one to get into the library from Arlo Parks. Right now is our first new edition, and this one comes from Yuke Yara. This is a sneak peek of her debut album, Body Scanner. Be on the lookout for the late September album, released as a single on July 26th. It's Hello Hello on the mainstream. Sing along today.

J.E. Sundies, Alice, Gloria, and John, That You Don't Want to Leave It Alone. A track that saw a lot of airplay on the mainstream, but on my own personal playlist as well at home. Again, you got to remember, first and foremost, I'm the biggest music lover out there, and it is such an honor to be able to bring my love of music from all genres and walks of life to you and your local airwaves. So as always, join me any time of day, and you're always welcome to check your local listings. A quick shout out to those who are dialed into 88.1 FM on KOYA in and around Rosebud, South Dakota. Before we do officially have to part ways, music from the Paper Kites, later on the Portland, Oregon-based Keyshawn Campbell. And as I was mentioning earlier, my second new addition comes to us courtesy of Arlo Parks. Right now, it's the one and only Paul Stewart, a great blues singer from the Pomo First Nation. And in addition to his nonstop touring and performing, not just across Turtle Island, but quite frankly, around the globe, he's also helping out with the Native Stories and Sounds at the San Francisco Public Library. That's a cultural programming series hosted by the library itself, and he continues to gain recognition for his lifelong work. Turn it up with the family band. That's twice.

At the halfway point of this hour, allow me this quick opportunity to remind you that there are plenty of reasons to go check out things that are happening on NV1.org, the official website for all things Native Voice One, Native American Radio Network. 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There's also Reclaimed, Unreserved, Our Living Lands, Native America Calling, National Native News, Blues After Hours, The Children's Hour, and so much more. Again, go check things out at NV1.org. Poolside's coming up, as is one from the Hello Crows, the band of Mi'kmaq singer-songwriter Dylan Ward. Right now, we're heading on out to the West Coast with Sir Tegan Hall and his debut album, Love is the Law. As I was mentioning earlier, this is at the top of my summer playlist because I just can't get enough of this groove. It's Don't Touch, which you might also need to know that there's a great new video out for it. Keep it tuned in. I'll be back before you know it on the mainstream.

The avant-garde stylings of actress with Overcord, bringing that block to an end here on your new favorite show. Earlier yet, we heard Keyshawn Campbell, who teamed up with Yellow Trash Can for that great recent edition. As Designers, we heard After Love Spells, Don't Touch. Thank you for joining me, and as always, let's do this again. You're welcome to check your listings for the next time you can dial in the mainstream with Brett Mabee on your favorite local airwaves. And don't forget, and I do like to repeat this often, that if you're a professional singer-songwriter, there are a variety of ways you can submit your tunes for consideration in the rotation. 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Music from the Blackburn Brothers and one from Tia Wood, one of her great 2026 singles that we recently added to the library as well. But our second new addition comes to us from Arlo Parks and one of the standout tracks from her latest album, Ambiguous Desire. This is a newly reimagined version of Floette, where she teamed up with London artist John Glacier. Turn it up and enjoy this track and let me know.

0: first, they hardly fought over anything. Came the times, they fought over everything. Until one day, they fought over nothing. They started out with hearts full of love, only to end up coming away empty-handed, with their minds full of hurt and blames. Each one with their sided stories to tell. It's almost like in some strange kind of way, they used each other to hurt themselves. From some realm of unknown knowings, they met in a hurry during desperation days, when alone was most desperate for love. He wore his best face and she wore hers, and they danced into the musics they made up.
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English blues guitarist Joanne Shaw Taylor grew up with a wide range of influences, including Stevie Ray Vaughan, Albert Collins, Jimi Hendrix, and soul legends like Aretha Franklin and Tina Turner. Her frequent collaborator Joe Bonamassa has called her a, quote, superstar in waiting. And when didn't you know it's that pair right there? Joanne Shaw Taylor and Joe Bonamassa's The Trouble with Love, a great recent single that we got into the rotation, getting us into this hour together. I'm Brett Mabee. No, Escano, Aga Jengwa, Sadanet Gado, Nanganwanisa Day, Haitkwa, Haitkwa, Sewanichiostanko. I hope you're here to have fun and have a good day. And as always, you're welcome to stick around for the entire time. But if you do have to mosey away from your favorite AM/FM station, always carry me and these great songs with you wherever you go. A couple of different digital ways, including mainstreamradio.net. We'll be enjoying tracks from Madeline Perrot. Later on, the Avalanches and Karen O of the Yeah Yeah Yes. A new one to get into the library from recent Gyno guest Shane Ghostkeeper. And in this first half, Shannon Lay, Lee Cole, and this take on an old classic as well. Michelle Nadigacello and Cat Power have teamed up for their reggae-infused take on the Human League's 1981 Don't You Want Me. It's a nice reimagining that blends Nadigacello's deep, fluid phrasing with Cat Power's smoky restraint. Let me know what you think about it, and as always, keep it tuned in. For your consideration and approval, enjoy this track on the mainstream.

eyes. Waves are calling, water's flowing, and you can see the pieces of my mind.

on Rompe Peras Reptio from the Narake Osir album today on the Mainstream. And before that, it was Lee Cole's Blind and Michelle Nadigacello and Cat Power, found on Nadigacello's newest album, Synonym. That's their take on the Human League's Don't You Want Me, that we formally got into the library this hour. I always want to hear how much you're enjoying these songs. You're welcome to reach out to me at brett@mainstreamradio.net. And as always, if there's a song that recently came out that has not been on my radar, you're welcome to get those recommendations in that way as well. And use that email address if you're a singer-songwriter to submit your songs for consideration. Again, there is a physical address as well if you do prefer to stay in touch that way. Go head on over to the full mainstreamradio.net website for all those details, the digital archive, and so much more. I'll be joining you again in just a few, but as we wind down the first 30 minutes, music from Teddy Swims and the Bearhead Sisters, and looking further into the hour, Abenaki singer Mimi O'Bonswin. We're also heading out to Calgary for our second new addition into the rotation. And again, I encourage you to go check out my recent conversation with Métis actor, director, and singer-songwriter Shane Ghostkeeper. More immediately, though, it's going to be this one from Shannon Lay helping us to wind down this block. She's known for her impressionistic songwriting with psychedelic folk textures that feel like a slow sunrise. She includes The Damned, Stephen Malcolmus, Nick Drake, The Ramones, even Slayer among her influences. It explains her wild edge, and without further ado, I invite you to enjoy I Need More Water from Past the Veil, today on the Mainstream.

As we get ready to resume the musical adventure, here's a quick pause in the action to get a shout out to a few friends who are dialed in. This time around on KCUW 104.3 FM in and around Pendleton, Oregon. And again, you're welcome to stick around for the entire time, but I know full well just how busy things can get. I do have a little bit of editing help as a part of my mainstream production team, but it still seems like I'm working around the clock. So again, believe me when I tell you, I know how busy you are, and that's why I'm even more grateful that you're able to step outside of that busy routine and enjoy some music with me. It's a good way to pass the time, right? Before this block is through, the Abramson Sisters, and I'll join you again after a 2025 track from the Warren Treaty. As we do get ready to get back into things right now, we're heading down to Melbourne, Australia with the Avalanches, who have put out some of the most imaginative records in the last 25 years. They've had a number of changes in their lineup throughout the decades, and they trace their early roots back to a noise punk band called Alarm 115. This helped them pivot into the sample-based experimentation using crates of secondhand records that give them their signature sound. So without further ado, turn it up with the Avalanches and Karen Ohm with the Blue Shadows single on the mainstream.

Love Like Whiskey goes down a little hard, right? That's the Warren Treaty from the Plus One album. Not Michael and Tanya Trotter's newest album, but still a classic and a great collection of songs in the rotation. We also heard the Abramson sisters, Mimi O'Bonswin, the talented francophone, Abenaki

I'm grateful for this time together, and I look forward eagerly to the next chance we have to do just this. Before the hour's up, some SZA, a track that pairs nicely with our second new edition of the hour. And if you're a listener of Gyno, then you've already heard Ghost Keeper's Balloon Moon in some of my works, but we are officially getting it into the rotation right about now. Released August 10th, this is a sneak peek of the fall 2026 album of the same name. Let me know what you think about it. Be good to yourself and each other. And as always, keep on keeping on with the mainstream.

born in Virginia to Nigerian immigrant parents, the stage name Shabuzi came from a high school coach who couldn't pronounce his last name. It is stuck, and he grew up in a world where hip-hop and country was an everyday thing. It's become a core part of his signature sound, and teaming up with the new living legend, soul singer Leon Bridges, that's Burn It Down, from the outlaw Sherry Lee and other Western tales today on the mainstream. I'm Brett Maybe. Njau eskanaka gwego, aga jengwa, asadanet gaedo, haitkwa, asadautios, gi, asadanonda jates, nangawanisa date. I'm Brett Maybe. I'm thankful you're well. I hope you're here to have fun, give a good ear, or even sing along if you're tuning in for the first time. As always, I'm broadcasting from the beautiful Ohio, the Seneca Nation's Allegheny Territory. And before our time is up, we're going to be enjoying music from Raul Malo, also some air jazz, one from Maria Chiara Aguirre, and I'll be getting two new songs in, one of which is from Cree singer Jared Carrier, and this one from Brooke Combe. Her newest single, Love Was Made of Stone, was released in the beginning of August, and it's a preview of her latest and sophomore full-length release that's been recorded in Liverpool with producer James Skelly of The Coral. It's built on that northern soul sound, so without further ado, for your consideration and approval, enjoy this newest edition and let me know what you think about it. I'll be back with details momentarily today on the mainstream. Oh, yeah.

Maria Chiara Aguirre's closer single, bringing that block to an end on the mainstream. A song that sadly doesn't seem to get enough airplay, but I've been having some fun with the playlist lately, so it's great to see some of these more obscure tracks in the rotation come back around. We also heard Maori artist Dela Tamira's Leaning from his Levels EP. And once again, for the first time, it was Brooke Combs' Love Was Made of Stone. So be on the lookout for her sophomore Fall 2026 release. If you're just now getting here, as always, you're welcome to stick around for the hour, but as you may just be in and out on your way home from work or on your way to bed, whatever the case may be, you can always get caught back up at mainstreamradio.net. And you're welcome to stay in touch as well for a number of reasons. Sometimes I can help you figure out a song. And it does help if there is something that you heard in the playlist. It does help me to kind of narrow it down a little. So if you do need a song ID, be sure to try and let me know what station you're listening to and how many hours that station does carry at any given time, because again, that'll really help me to narrow things down. And all kinds of anchors help. If there's something else that's familiar in the playlist, well, I might be able to help pinpoint it that way as well. So anyway, stay in touch, check things out at mainstreamradio.net, use the chat feature there, or send me an email, and we'll be talking soon. In the meantime, plenty more great music, and in this block, we'll be hearing from Indigenous MC Air Jazz as we head up to Alaska with a track from the Uncle Tomahawk album. Later on, folk hero Jesse Wells, a new one from Ariana Grande that we recently added to the rotation. And right now, it is Ombongjar's Holy Mountain, known for their incredible improvisational live performances. Ombongjar treats live music as a, quote, living organism that should breathe and evolve in real time. And that just gave me the shivers. I don't know about you. But anyway, enjoy this track from the Paradise Now album. And don't touch that dial. I'll be back with you before you know it today on the mainstream.

Jerry, 4, 4, 4, 4, 4, 4, 4, 4, 4, 4, 4, 4, 4, 4, 4, 4, 4, 4, 4, 4, 4, 4, 4, 4, 4, 4, 4, 4, 4, 4, 4, 4, 4, 4, 4, 4, 4, 4, 4, 4, 4, 4, 4, 4, 4, 4, 4, 4, 4, 4, 4, 4, 4, 4, 4, 4, 4, 4, 4, 4, 4, 4, 4, 4, 4, 4, 4, 4, 4, 4, 4, 4, 4, 4, 4, 4, 4, 4, 4, 4, 4, 4, 4, 4, 4, 4, 4, 4, 4, 4, 4, 4, 4, 4, 4, 4, 4, 4, 4, 4, 4, 4, 4, 4, 4, 4, 4, 4, 4, 4, 4, 4, 4, 4, 4, 4, 4, 4, 4, 4, 4, 4, 4, 4,

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All right, as we get ready to get back into the tunes, a quick shout out to all of my friends in Northfield, Vermont. 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Because again, while I always encourage you to listen on a digital archive or other such digital means, the great thing about your own station's live stream is it's a quick way to stay up to date with all that community news and the personalities you know and love that bring you music 24/7. So again, it's great to have you here. In the remainder of our time is a new one from Cree singer Jer Carrier. We'll also be enjoying the late, great Raul Malo's take on a Neil Young classic. I'll join you again after one from Lakota singer Welby June, but right now, it's the man himself, Jesse Wells, who in June put out his sixth studio album, Masks Off. There are 11 tracks, including live staples like Joy Nice, Red, and Domestic Air. And, of course, in true Jesse Wells fashion, it continues the protest folk thread from Under the Power Lines, too. He says this album responds to, quote, hate being out in the open, permissible, and even encouraged. So turn it up and enjoy Won't You Come Out Tonight. And I'll be back with you one last time

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2: 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This is my song, Mirror, maybe?
3: There's a mirror on the side of the wall, and it's looking back at me.

Well, be June's All Amore single today on the mainstream. I do believe, I could be wrong, the first from the son of Scotty Clifford, the famed Lakota singer-songwriter that I got to know a little bit during the Native Guitars Tour Festival, about 5 years ago now. We also heard Anishinaabe singer Xander Music, Raul Malo's take on Harvest Moon from the Live in Nashville Bella Ciao release, posthumously, which came out after his sad passing of cancer. And once again, it was Jesse Wells with Won't You Come Out Tonight from his latest album, Masks Off, that got us into the block. I can't wait to do this again. You're always welcome to the listening party. And should you have it carried on your favorite local airways, be sure to check those listings, because there's a good chance you'll be tuning in sooner than later. I broadcast 3 hours a day, 7 days a week, so there are plenty of opportunities to join me for some great listening. Trixie Mattel and Ariana Grande before the block is finally through. But right now, it's a March 22nd, 2026 release from Jer Carrier's forthcoming EP. Enjoy Honeybees, which follows in a great string of releases that have done well on the Indigenous Music Countdown and beyond. She's a Cumberland House Cree Nation member, so without further ado, let me know what you think about Honeybees, and be good to yourself and each other. Keep on tuning in to the mainstream.

coming to you from the Allegheny Territory of the Seneca Nation. I'm Justin Woodmansey from the band Alamantra, and you are listening to Native Voice One.

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The one and only Haley Wallace teamed up with the rising 25-year-old Indigenous rapper Kiva Morgan Hall, who records as Kiva MH. He's a Swekmek and Nuchalnut First Nations MC who grew up in a very musical family, with both parents performing in the Indigenous alternative rap fusion group, the Milaman Collective. That's their collaboration, Deadly, getting us into the song today on the mainstream. Nyawaskano, I'm Brett Maybe, and I'm excited for you to join the listening. Before we part ways, I'm going to tell you all about the many reasons you should bookmark mainstreamradio.net. And I always love shining that spotlight on my friends and colleagues throughout Turtle Island, so stick around for details for some of the great radio programming you can check out at nv1.org. J.E. Sunday, also Brian Setzer coming up in this first half, in addition to the likes of Caitlin and Brent Amaker in the rodeo. Later on is some Love Spells, a really groovy track that's kind of setting the stage for my summer 2026 playlist, and a new one to get into the library from Arlo Parks. Right now is our first new edition, and this one comes from Yuke Yara. This is a sneak peek of her debut album, Body Scanner. Be on the lookout for the late September album, released as a single on July 26th. It's Hello Hello on the mainstream. Sing along today.

J.E. Sundies, Alice, Gloria, and John. That's You Don't Want to Leave It Alone. A track that saw a lot of airplay on the mainstream, but on my own personal playlist as well at home. Again, you got to remember, first and foremost, I'm the biggest music lover out there, and it is such an honor to be able to bring my love of music from all genres and walks of life to you and your local airwaves. So as always, join me any time of day, and you're always welcome to check your local listings. A quick shout out to those who are dialed into 88.1 FM on KOYA in and around Rosebud, South Dakota. Before we do officially have to part ways, music from the Paper Kites, later on the Portland, Oregon-based Keyshawn Campbell. And as I was mentioning earlier, my second new addition comes to us courtesy of Arlo Parks. Right now, it's the one and only Paul Stewart, a great blues singer from the Pomo First Nation. And in addition to his nonstop touring and performing, not just across Turtle Island, but quite frankly, around the globe, he's also helping out with the Native Stories and Sounds at the San Francisco Public Library. That's a cultural programming series hosted by the library itself, and he continues to gain recognition for his lifelong work. Turn it up with the family band. That's twice as good.

at the halfway point of this hour, allow me this quick opportunity to remind you that there are plenty of reasons to go check out things that are happening on NV1.org, the official website for all things Native Voice One, Native American Radio Network. 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There's also Reclaimed, Unreserved, Our Living Lands, Native America Calling, National Native News, Blues After Hours, The Children's Hour, and so much more. Again, go check things out at NV1.org. Poolside's coming up, as is one from the Hello Crows, the band of Mi'kmaq singer-songwriter Dylan Ward. Right now, we're heading on out to the West Coast with Sir Tegan Hall and his debut album, Love is the Law. As I was mentioning earlier, this is at the top of my summer playlist because I just can't get enough of this groove. It's Don't Touch, which you might also need to know that there's a great new video out for it. Keep it tuned in. I'll be back before you know it on the mainstream.

The avant-garde stylings of actress with Overcord, bringing that block to an end here on your new favorite show. Earlier yet, we heard Keyshawn Campbell, who teamed up with Yellow Trash Can for that great recent addition. As Desires, we heard After Love Spells, Don't Touch. Thank you for joining me, and as always, let's do this again. You're welcome to check your listings for the next time you can dial in the mainstream with Brett Mabee on your favorite local airwaves. And don't forget, and I do like to repeat this often, that if you're a professional singer-songwriter, there are a variety of ways you can submit your tunes for consideration in the rotation. 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Music from the Blackburn Brothers and one from Tia Wood, one of her great 2026 singles that we recently added to the library as well. But our second new addition comes to us from Arlo Parks and one of the standout tracks from her latest album, Ambiguous Desire. This is a newly reimagined version of Floette, where she teamed up with London artist John Glacier. Turn it up and enjoy this track and let me know what you think about it. I'll be back before you know it.

0: first, they hardly fought over anything. Came the times, they fought over everything. Until one day, they fought over nothing. They started out with hearts full of love, only to end up coming away empty-handed, with their minds full of hurt and blames. Each one with their sided stories to tell. It's almost like in some strange kind of way, they used each other to hurt themselves. From some realm of unknown knowings, they met in a hurry during desperation days, when alone was most desperate for love. He wore his best face and she wore hers, and they danced into the musics they made up, then sang a song that was never in tune, pretending away tomorrow in their fantasy, that pretending away could make things better, forging commitments into waiting collapse. Then the good times didn't last long enough. The fire that brought them together burned them, when all their hiddens became their scenes. Laughter's replaced by pain flung in reaction. The ways their energies rubbed each other wrong, when his best face and her best face cracked into spreading fault lines, coming face to face.
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Well, welcome back, everybody, and good morning to Saturday Morning Big Band here on WOJB. Michael Pilhofer here, your co-host for the show. I also host Jazz at OJB Sundays 6 to 9 o'clock, so if you haven't checked that program out, come on over. Today, though, we have 2 hours of some of the best big band that I curated here for you for the program. We're going to probably stay a little more on the contemporary side of things, although with just a couple of tunes here from yesteryear. We opened that set with Count Basie off of the album The Basie Big Band with the tune Tall Cotton. And then following that up, we had the Duke Ellington Portrait of Louis Armstrong tune off of his New Orleans suite. And then the last tune of that little opening set from the John LaBarbera Big Band is the tune Caravan off the self-titled album. LaBarbera is a Buddy Rich Orchestra alum, a trumpet player, composer, arranger. He actually did a lot of arranging for jazz ensembles for school bands, high school and college. I actually remember playing some of his arrangements as I sort of looked back into his title. And then a Grammy Award winner, by the way, too, from in 2004 with his album On the Wild Side. That's John LaBarbera. Well, coming up in the program here, we're going to have some Doc Severinsen, some Buddy Rich, Thad Jones, a little Wycliffe Gordon, Stan Kenton, Maynard Ferguson. So we're going to go all over the place here and hope you're going to enjoy the program here. Let's continue on with a tune, Don't Get Sassy. You're listening to Saturday Morning Big Band on WOJB.

0: A little Doc Severinsen for you with the tune In the Mood. That's the Tonight Show Band Volume 2 with Doc Severinsen album. I actually remember playing that arrangement my senior year in high school. I did not do it nearly as well as Ed Shaughnessy, who was the drummer for the longest time of Tonight Show. What a great drummer he was, and what a killer band that was. And then opening that set, we had Don't Get Sassy, which from Thad Jones' Mel Lewis Ensemble. That was a live performance and an extended performance, obviously. That song was a little over 11 minutes, but sometimes it's nice to have a longer form tune on here. So I wanted to put that out there. And that was from the Swiss Radio Days live recording from 1969. Well, you're listening to Saturday Morning Big Band here on 88.9 WOJB. Michael Pilhofer, your co-host. And we've still got a good 90 minutes or so to go. So let's continue on here with a little nostalgia in Times Square from Mingus Big Band. 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

So that was the Mike Vax Big Band with the tune Pegasus. And before that, Magic Hands' Buddy Rich with the tune Straight No Chaser off of Different Drummer album. And then we opened that set with the Mingus Big Band off of their Nostalgia in Times Square with the self-titled song. We're at the tail end here of the first hour of the program, and we're going to continue on here with a Wycliffe Gordon arrangement of Cherokee. 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

Well, that was the Wayne Bergeron Ensemble. The album plays well with others with, get this title for the song, High Clouds and a Good Chance of Wayne. Yeah, no pun there. And then opening that set, the Thad Jones, Mel Lewis, Central Park North album with the tune Central Park North. A little fun information about Wayne Bergeron. So obviously a brilliant trumpet player, came out of the Maynard Ferguson's bands in the 80s, then got involved in the Gordon Goodwin band, whom we've played a fair amount of arrangements and tunes on this album. And for those of you that have enjoyed the movie The Incredibles, if you've Googled any of the music for that, he is one of the screaming trumpet players that's played on that soundtrack. And there's some great videos out there, and that's a killer trumpet section. So some pretty good lineage there with Wayne Bergeron. Well, welcome back here to the second hour of Saturday Morning Big Band here on 88.9 WOJB. Michael Pilhofer, your host. I also happen to host the Sunday evening Jazz at OJB program, 6 to 9 o'clock. So if you haven't checked that out, please come on over. And I have a little housekeeping to do, because I was not able to catch the artists that finished off the first hour here of the program before the break came. But let's get to that real quick. Wycliffe Gordon with the tune Cherokee off of his Standards Only album. Wycliffe, obviously a brilliant trombone player, kind of the lineage through Wynton Marsalis and the Lincoln Center Jazz Orchestra. And then after that, finishing our first hour, we had the tune A Little Minor Blues off the Live at Redlands University, Stan Kenton and his orchestra. What a great ensemble that was, and two great tunes by two great artists. All right, coming up in this last hour, we have some Woody Herman for you, Rob McConnell, Mel Lewis, a little more Doc Severinsen. I snuck in a Jazz at Lincoln Center recording, so hopefully you're going to enjoy the rest of this program here. We're going to continue on with the tune Aerogen. You're listening to Saturday Morning Big Band here on WOJB.

Well, that was a fun arrangement of that tune. That's Granada Smoothie off the album A Perfect Match. That's the Taylor Fiddick Big Band made up of Mark Taylor, a trumpet player going back to Stan Kenton world, and drummer Steve Fiddick. And then talk about pyrotechnics, that Maynard Ferguson Arigen tune opening that set off of the album New Vintage. Holy cow, take your head off, but fun. That didn't wake you up this morning. I don't know what will. Well, at the bottom half here of the final hour of Saturday Morning Big Band, Michael Pillow for you, your co-host. Hope you're enjoying the program so far. We're going to continue on here with a little Woody Herman, Bebop and Roses. 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

So if you're listening to this program, I just have to imagine that somewhere in your history, maybe you played in a high school big band or maybe a college big band. But if you did, tell me you did not play some version or an arrangement of Sea Jam Blues. What a great arrangement that was. That was the Mel Lewis Jazz Orchestra, 20 years of the Village Vanguard, with the tune Sea Jam Blues. Before that, you had the tune You Took Advantage of Me. That's the Rob McConnell, the Boss Brass, off of their Present Perfect album. Say that five times fast, Present Perfect. And then Woody Herman, Bebop and Roses, off of his Giant Steps album to round out that set. And as we approach the last quarter here, 15 minutes left of the program. Hope you're enjoying things here on 88.9 Saturday morning. Big band Michael Pilhofer here, your co-host. And we're going to continue on with another Doc Severinsen arrangement off of that Tonight Show, Volume 2, the tune Georgia on My Mind. 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

0: That was Bragging at the Brass and Out of Nowhere, and I am out of time. Have a great morning. We'll see you next time.
1: At that point.
2: And later, remembering Gloria Steinem's role in the struggle for civil rights, and Eric Idle on life in his chateau in France. First, we have our newscast. 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
3: Live from NPR News in Washington, I'm Windsor Johnston. U.S. envoys Steve Witkoff and Jared Kushner are in Moscow today for talks aimed at reviving efforts to end the war in Ukraine. They're expected to travel to Kyiv tomorrow to meet with the Ukrainian president. Volodymyr Zelensky says Ukraine will halt airstrikes during the U.S. diplomatic mission. The Kremlin says President Vladimir Putin has ordered a 72-hour pause in Russian strikes targeting Kyiv. President Trump says the U.S. may hit Pickaxe Mountain in Iran. NPR's Franco Ordonez reports the site is home to a big part of Tehran's nuclear program.
4: President Trump says the U.S. may end up striking the underground nuclear facility very soon. The president has repeatedly boasted that through U.S. Space Force, the United States is able to watch every square inch of the area.
5: We know everybody that's moving at Pickaxe. We know everybody that's moving everywhere, all over Iran. And if anything goes bad, we hit them. We hit them hard.
4: It's not the first time Trump has threatened to strike the mysterious underground facility. He spoke of bombing the site after satellite images appeared to show construction happening on nearby tunnels that were also close to another nuclear facility bombed by the U.S. Franco Ordonez, NPR News, the White House.
3: The Trump administration's plan to begin excavation work on a proposed triumphal arch in Washington, D.C. is facing a legal challenge. NPR's Rachel Treisman reports a federal judge has now stepped in.
6: In a late-night motion, the judge ordered the administration to provide 48 hours notice before doing anything other than information gathering at the traffic circle where it wants to build its 250-foot arch. The three Vietnam veterans and architectural historian who sued over the arch earlier this year had asked for a restraining order after Interior Secretary Doug Burgum announced that excavation work would begin within 2 weeks, even though the structure hasn't gotten final federal approval. The Trump administration then clarified in a legal filing that it was talking about archaeological surveys, not construction. Rachel Treisman, NPR News.
3: Rescue teams in Nepal have pulled two more people alive from the wreckage 10 days after catastrophic floods devastated the country. David Fisher, who leads the International Red Cross delegation in Nepal, says the search remains extremely difficult.
7: Many areas are still cut off, and particularly those farthest to the north. There's road access for about 4 kilometers outside of Dunche, which is the main central capital of the district. And from there, you have to be either on helicopter or on foot.
3: At least 1,300 people have been killed, and roughly 5,000 others are still missing. This is NPR News. President Trump has signed executive orders aimed at strengthening the U.S. beef industry and reducing the influence of the country's biggest meat packers. The administration also wants new labeling standards for beef sold in the U.S. Trump says the government will create a program allowing ranchers to sell more of their products directly to consumers. He says the goal is to give producers more options and reduce their dependence on the four companies that dominate U.S. meat processing. Gen Z is building up debt faster than previous generations. NPR's Stephen Bisaha reports they're also enrolling faster in debt relief programs.
8: Gen Z debt loads are up 12% from a year ago. That's according to the credit counseling company Money Management International. The company's seen demand for debt management from Gen Z clients go up 35%. Ted Rossman is the group's consumer finance analyst, and he says Gen Z is ahead of other generations.
9: And not in a good way. Gen Zers have more credit card debt than millennials did at the same age, according to TransUnion. Even if you adjust for inflation, Gen Zers have been using credit at earlier ages.
8: Gen Z is at the age where they're forming households, meaning they're dealing with the high cost of housing and childcare. Stephen Bisaha, NPR News.
3: Diesel prices are still climbing after hitting a record high on Friday. AAA says the national average is now $5.88 a gallon, up a few cents from yesterday's high. This is NPR.
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0: This is Weekend Edition from NPR News. I'm Scott Simon. Thank you for being with us. President Trump says he's reviving efforts to end Russia's war in Ukraine. He dispatched his two top envoys, Steve Witkoff and his son-in-law, Jared Kushner, for talks aimed at ending the conflict. They arrived in Moscow today, according to Russian state media.
1: Two great negotiators. They've done a great job. And we sent them over to see whether or not we can get something done. And there may be a good chance that we'll do it.
0: And they're expected to later travel to Kyiv. NPR's Charles Maines joins us from Moscow. Charles, thanks so much for being with us.
2: Good morning, Scott.
0: What do we know about the timing of the visit?
2: Well, you know, we've been hearing rumors of Witkoff and Kushner coming all summer, only to see the trip repeatedly pushed back. And of course, these two have been busy, deeply involved with negotiations over Iran, Israel, and the war in Gaza. But their re-engagement on Ukraine now comes as some things are changing with Russia's war. Keep in mind, CIA Director John Ratcliffe was recently in Moscow for a brief visit with his Russian counterparts in the intelligence community. Presumably, Ukraine was part of those discussions. So it could be there's a new diplomatic window here, but the prevailing view is that the U.S. is concerned this conflict is about to escalate even further than it already has.
0: How so?
2: Well, with the front lines essentially stalled, both sides have turned to air attacks to inflict maximum damage on the other. That's meant near daily Ukrainian drone strikes on Russian energy and logistics infrastructure here that's caused, for example, widespread gas shortages. And Russia, meanwhile, is openly promising another winter of misery for Ukraine, vowing to dismantle its energy infrastructure entirely, something they really can do almost at will now that Kyiv is low on U.S.-made interceptors like the Patriot missiles. So both sides are also, I should say, hacking away at the other's ability to export grain through the Black Sea region. That's raised concerns about global food shortages as we head into the winter months. And if that's not bad enough, there's also a possible new front in Europe, with NATO allies increasingly angry over alleged Russian hybrid attacks and sabotage that risk the war spilling beyond Ukraine.
0: Charles, why would Russia want to provoke NATO?
2: Well, Russian President Vladimir Putin insists they don't, and that this is all kind of anti-Russian hype by European politicians, even though he has threatened to respond to European military aid to Ukraine. And clearly, something is going on. I mean, there's been a spate of sabotage and cyber attack incidents across Europe, even most recently a failed drone attack on a German airport. And if indeed these incidents are sponsored by Russia, and for example, the Germans now openly say the airport incident was, they present a challenge, because these attacks are seemingly not enough to trigger military response by NATO, but they still undermine European security. So how to defuse the situation? Well, enter Witkoff and Kushner, perhaps, two figures that Putin has made clear are welcome in Moscow.
0: What do you think they can expect?
2: Well, safe passage for one, and that's no small thing, given that Ukraine has threatened to swarm Russian skies with drones to the point where it's unsafe to fly. Ukraine's President Volodymyr Zelensky last night released a video saying that Ukraine would ensure the normal functioning of Russian airspace for the Americans, adding he wanted their trip to be as constructive and substantive as possible. Meanwhile, through his spokesman, Putin announced a three-day pause on strikes on Kyiv while the Americans travel to Ukraine in what amounts to Kushner and Witkoff's first trip to Kyiv since Trump began trying to negotiate an end to this conflict.
0: NPR's Charles Maines in Moscow, thanks so much.
2: Thank you.
0: The far-right Reform UK party led by Nigel Farage, an on-again, off-again friend of President Trump's, had been leading polls until recently. The party's faced a series of scandals over donations. NPR's Lauren Freer reports on the latest one, an undercover sting operation by journalists.
3: Questions, please. Like, should we do four each?
4: Pointless. I'll have half a dozen, please.
5: This video shows Nigel Farage lunching on oysters and champagne with two men he thought were friendly donors. The men brag about being behind polls that showed Farage's Reform Party in the lead last spring. It looked like the polls were commissioned by national newspapers, but the men said they paid for them, which would violate electoral rules.
6: I was thrilled to be able to pick up the tab for the polls that you had commissioned.
7: That was great.
6: It was that, and the third poll.
7: It worked. Boom.
5: You can hear Farage on video thanking the men.
6: Bang for the buck.
5: Bang for buck, Farage says. The fake donors are an investigative journalist and an actor posing as a U.S.-based father and his U.K.-based son. They say they're routing foreign money to Farage's party, which would also be illegal. In another part of the half-hour video, which aired Thursday on Britain's Channel 4 TV, the Reform Party's head of policy, James Orr, says of these donations, "Am I going to tell anyone? Obviously not.
7: Am I going to tell anyone? Obviously, you're going to tell us not. So, I mean, reality is we can easily get away with it.
5: We can easily get away with it," he says. And then he whispers that the country's electoral commission is completely useless, dumb, and ineffective. Orr is a close friend of Vice President J.D. Vance's. He resigned within hours of this video airing, so has another party official. The party itself denies any wrongdoing, says it's investigating. This sting hit in the middle of the party's national convention. Farage was forced to divert his keynote speech to address this.
8: Let me be clear. The party has done nothing wrong, taken no illegal money. In fact, no money was taken at all.
5: He says the video shows loose pub talk. He calls this an exercise in entrapment by left-wing climate activists. The journalists involved previously worked at the Center for Climate Reporting, a nonprofit focused on environmental issues. Farage's political opponents have referred this video to police.
9: It's hugely damaging. Reform UK is in a state of crisis today.
5: Mujtaba Rahman at the risk analysis firm Eurasia Group says while the far right gains ground elsewhere in Europe, here in the UK,
9: Reform's numbers are going backwards. There's a real question and concern about corruption and party financing. There's a lot of opacity around where the party is getting its funding from. There's a stench around Reform at the moment.
5: He says these money scandals, coupled with fresh support for mainstream parties, could mean Farage has peaked already. Lauren Freyer, NPR News, London.
0: 25 years after 9/11, some survivors are still reluctant to tell their stories. Rocco Fertoli, a captain with the New York City Fire Department, was there in Lower Manhattan that day and spent the weeks thereafter helping with rescue and recovery. It's taken years for him to open up about his experience. Finally shared it with his daughter, reporter Anne Marie Fertoli.
10: I always felt guilty asking my father questions about one of the worst days of his life. But recently, while watching D-Day anniversary coverage, he told me he regretted never talking to his father, my grandfather, about his Army service during World War II.
11: I think it bothered him to do it, to talk about it. So I'm sure he lost a whole bunch of friends that day as well. Comrades in arms.
10: When my dad expressed that regret, I told him I felt the same about 9/11, and he surprised me by agreeing to an interview. My father was up early on 9/11. He had the day off and was watching TV when a news alert came on. A plane had hit the North Tower of the World Trade Center. He wasn't sure what was happening, but when he saw the second plane hit the South Tower, he knew it was an attack.
11: My plan was to go to the firehouse first. Being I was a captain and I had keys to the lockers and all, and I knew I could get tools and I knew I could get a bunch of guys to go with me and go downtown. My plan was to go to Manhattan.
10: My father boarded a bus full of first responders. On their way into Manhattan, they heard on the radio that the South Tower had collapsed. Then, as they were about to get off the bus, they watched in disbelief as the North Tower came down.
11: I remember a plume of smoke, a lot of noise, a lot of gasping, a lot of people running. It was sheer panic at that point.
10: First responders dug through debris for weeks, finding human remains and personal effects that helped identify the victims. There were pictures of missing people posted on fences, handed out at hospitals, that haunted my father. He was angry he wasn't able to do more, especially for his fellow firefighters.
11: You lost 343 guys that day, and I didn't find any of them. I didn't drag any of them out alive.
10: First responders, especially the FDNY, are hailed as heroes for their response to 9/11. But my dad doesn't like to apply that term to himself. He's 75 now and has only been to the redeveloped World Trade Center site twice since the recovery ended. But he suggests we walk the route he took 25 years ago. And as we're making our way down the west side of Lower Manhattan, he describes what

0: happened that day?
1: We got maybe a block down past Chambers, and we ran into one of the commissioners. He had lost a whole bunch of his people there, and he was pretty, I'd say, he wasn't in shock, but he was pretty close to it.
0: As we walk, he scans buildings, pointing out where certain things happened. He recalls vivid scenes of complete devastation. Vehicles crushed under concrete, civilians and firefighters running from the site, covered in dust. We make our way to the Memorial Plaza, set back from the noise of the street. Waterfalls flow into two reflecting pools where the Twin Towers once stood. I ask my dad how it feels to be back here and what he's thinking about.
1: You lost a lot of friends that day, you know. We probably lost 30, 35 members that day that I knew that I worked with.
0: It calls to mind the challenges many of his friends face now.
1: And now we're losing even more as the guys get sicker and sicker.
0: That legacy follows many of the 9/11 survivors, especially first responders. Many of my dad's friends are sick from their exposure, with respiratory issues, cancers, post-traumatic stress disorder, the list goes on. So I get why my dad doesn't like to talk about this. He's decided to now because I asked him, and because he wishes he had asked my grandfather more about World War II.
1: Not that this is war, but it was a pretty devastating day. I think that's the reason I finally gave in and came down.
0: My dad thinks telling his story might help us be more open with each other, and that it might help others listening to open up to their loved ones too. So thank you to my dad, retired FDNY Captain Rocco Fertoli, for sharing his story.
2: And that's reporter Anne Marie Fertoli in New York City. 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

I'm Windsor Johnston with these headlines. U.S. Special Envoys Steve Witkoff and Jared Kushner are visiting Moscow and Kyiv this weekend for talks with Russian and Ukrainian officials. The White House says the effort is aimed at moving both sides closer to a possible peace agreement to end the war in Ukraine. The Lindsay Clancy murder case remains unresolved after a judge declared a mistrial on Friday. Prosecutors say they haven't decided whether to put Clancy on trial again in the deaths of her three children. The case returns to court later this month for a hearing on the next steps. The national average for diesel fuel is still moving higher. AAA says diesel has now reached $5.88 a gallon. I'm Windsor Johnston, NPR News in Washington.

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1: This is Weekend Edition from NPR News. I'm Scott Simon. The Trump administration says it'll soon break ground on a 250-foot triumphal arch without final federal approval and despite an ongoing lawsuit. The veterans who brought that lawsuit have asked a judge to step in. She did late last night. NPR's Rachel Treisman has been covering this saga and joins us now. Rachel, thanks for being with us.
2: A pleasure.
1: We're talking about an enormous arch, gold statues on top. It would be built at one end of the bridge that connects the Lincoln Memorial in D.C. to Arlington National Cemetery in Virginia. Did the judge stop it or the government forging ahead?
2: The government would like to. So as a reminder, Interior Secretary Doug Burgum said Thursday that it would start excavation work within 2 weeks. And that was surprising to people because the arch hasn't gotten final approval yet. It did get design approval in May from one federal panel packed with Trump appointees, but it still needs the green light from the National Capital Planning Commission, which doesn't meet again until October. And several agencies are still conducting studies on the potential impacts of the arch, including on the nearby D.C. airport. A White House spokesperson told me they're only doing work that does not require approval and, quote, helps in the process. Now, lawyers for the government clarified in a filing late Friday that they're talking about archaeological surveys, not construction. After that, the judge ordered the government to give 48 hours notice before doing anything other than on-site information gathering. So we'll have to wait and see.
1: Rachel, remind us, who is fighting the construction and why?
2: Well, broadly speaking, historic preservation experts have accused the Trump administration of trying to rush the review process for this arch, basically since it was introduced last October. And then earlier this year, an architectural historian and three Vietnam War veterans sued. They said the arch would desecrate Arlington National Cemetery and requires approval from Congress. The Trump administration disagrees. And it was those plaintiffs that asked the judge yesterday to issue a restraining order to block construction for 2 weeks.
3: We have no sense of why the administration believes it's authorized to begin work on the arch.
2: Nicholas Sansone, the lead attorney in the case, says any work at the proposed site is premature. He says once construction starts, it might be hard for a court to offer any real relief. And we saw that play out recently when Trump had the White House East Wing demolished to build a ballroom.
1: Supreme Court issued a ruling on that ballroom this week. Does that have any bearing on the arch?
2: Well, it might. Also on Thursday, the Trump administration filed a motion asking the judge to dismiss the arch lawsuit altogether. And it specifically pointed to that Supreme Court ballroom ruling, which says the plaintiffs in that case didn't have legal standing to sue in the first place. Sansone, the lawyer, says that is definitely not the case with the Vietnam veterans suing over the arch, since they have a deep personal connection to the cemetery. But he says there's a lot at stake even for people who don't.
3: A system where the executive branch essentially gets to build first and answer later the question of whether that building is lawful should trouble all of us.
2: I should say tens of thousands of critics from all over the country have submitted public comments as part of this review process. They worry the arch would disrupt everything from traffic to funeral services at Arlington to views of the National Mall. And in fact, the National Park Service even acknowledged in a report last week that the arch would affect dozens of historic sites nearby, but it's still moving ahead.
1: What are you watching for next in the story, Rachel?
2: Well, government lawyers have said the work will start no sooner than September 21st, and they say any natural resources affected would be restored by the end of October. And that basically brings us to midterm elections in early November. U.S. Representative Don Beyer, a Democrat from Northern Virginia, thinks that might explain President Trump's hurry.
4: No one in the Republican Party willing to stand up to him on many, many different things. He only might have that trifecta for another couple of weeks.
2: Beyer says he has actually yet to meet a constituent who supports the arch, and he expects big protests whenever work does start. Now, the Trump administration has said it expects construction would take 2 to 3 years, factoring in a 20-hour-a-day, year-round work schedule that could take us right up until the end of Trump's term.
1: NPR's Rachel Treisman, thanks so much.
2: Thank you.
1: Lung cancer is still the top cancer killer, but new developments are shifting what the future might hold for patients, as one man's cancer journey shows. NPR's Yuki Noguchi reports.
5: Stanford medicine professor Bryant Lin helped found the school's Center for Asian Health, advocating for better care for lung cancer in particular. Then, 2 years ago, Lin became a stage 4 patient of the very disease he long crusaded against.
6: Super ironic that I would be co-leading the center that supports research and education in this disease, and I get diagnosed myself.
5: Yet Lin tells students he considers himself lucky, even optimistic.
6: I think the future is really bright because we're creating all of these personalized, specialized precision therapeutics for lung cancer. My hope is if we're not able to cure lung cancer, we can at least turn it into a chronic disease.
5: There's been a lot of progress, but it has only begun to shift survival rates, which vary widely by stage of disease. For all stages of lung cancer, the rate has doubled over 3 decades, but the overall survival rate at 5 years is still only 30%. Lung cancer comes in many genetic forms and is historically hard to treat. But UCLA oncologist Jonathan Goldman says researchers are now developing more drugs that target malignancies based on their genetic profile.
7: Survival used to be under a year, and now it's often several years and sometimes many years.
5: Targeted medicines exist for about 2/3 of lung cancer cases. So Goldman says testing for the genetic subtype is key.
7: We can pick a drug that's really been developed for that type of cancer.
5: It was one of those drugs Professor patient Bryant Lin initially began taking in May 2024, just 3 months after the Food and Drug Administration approved its use with chemotherapy.
6: I am a beneficiary of years of decades of research. Since I've been diagnosed, it's quite amazing how quick, how rapid our advances have been occurring.
5: Powerful new drugs are one thing, affording them is another. Even Lin, with his elite education and status, faces insurance hurdles getting expensive treatments covered.
8: Oral drugs and the IV drugs, they're hundreds of thousands of dollars. If you had to pay out of pocket, I don't know too many people who could afford to pay out of pocket.
5: Last fall, the initial drugs stopped working for Lin. Luckily, regulators had just approved another drug combination, an antibody to activate the immune system, and another pill targeting his cancer's specific mutation. Lin still teaches, travels, and advises the Susan Wojcicki Foundation for Lung Cancer. He says these new therapies have given him more life and one of better quality.
6: And my symptoms are really well controlled. I can live my life. I can speak. I don't think I've coughed once during our conversation.
5: What's more, scientific progress is starting to compound. Advances with other cancers may also get traction against lung cancer. One promising example may eventually include customized mRNA vaccines. Early data suggest promise re-enlisting the immune system to attack cancers.
6: I've been investigating that for myself, personalized mRNA vaccine.
5: Lin's professional focus remains advocating for better screening, which only 18% of high-risk people get. He wants technology to develop alternatives to low-dose CT scans, the current standard.
6: For colon cancer, we have lots of different modes of screening, and so we hope to be able to enable that for lung cancer.
5: Lin himself is like a trapeze artist, grasping from one treatment to the next. A fellow professor with cancer urged him to hang on.
6: He says, hey, you only need to survive long enough until the next new treatment comes out, the next new treatment. And that's been the case for me. All of this gives me hope. But yes, absolutely, the odds are against me.
5: Sadly, days after we spoke, Lin got news his latest scans show his lung tumors grew. Now, there's yet another recently approved antibody drug to consider, as well as clinical trials. Meanwhile, Lin also takes his wife and teenage sons to baseball games. They tinker with a classic seafoam green Smith Corona manual typewriter Lin bought to commemorate an upcoming book.
6: We stayed up late when we got the typewriter just banging away, making the noises and the dings and, writing crazy things on the paper.
5: Life still must be lived, he says, with a bit of silliness. Yuki Noguchi, NPR News.
1: Gloria Steinem is being remembered for a lifetime of fighting for women's rights. Of course, she died this week at the age of 92. We're going to take a look today at how her work was influenced by the civil rights movement and groundwork laid by black feminists. NPR's Debbie Elliott has more.
9: Gloria Steinem often linked the cause for women's liberation to the struggle for racial equality.
10: It is this movement that means to rescue this country from all the old and expensive patterns of sexism, racism, elitism, and violence.
9: That's from a 1972 lecture at the New England Conservatory of Music in Boston. Steinem saw the civil rights movement as a training ground to build connections for the women's movement.
11: When you think about civil rights and you talk about the rights of minorities in this country, it's the same issue for women.
9: Deidre Malone is president of the National Women's Political Caucus. It's the organization that Steinem founded 55 years ago, alongside luminaries, including civil rights leader Fannie Lou Hamer, feminist activist Bella Abzug, and Congresswoman Shirley Chisholm, the first black woman elected to Congress.
11: I believe pulling together this very diverse group of women to start the National Women's Political Caucus was building on that civil rights platform to advance the causes of women when it comes to women having equal rights in this country. I mean, those two movements went hand in hand.
9: Steinem partnered with women of color, including the black feminist Florence Kennedy, labor leader Dolores Huerta, Cherokee chief Wilma Mankiller, and anti-poverty organizer Dorothy Pittman Hughes, with whom she created Ms. Magazine. There's an iconic 1971 image of Hughes and Steinem, fists raised in solidarity. Here's what Steinem said in a 2024 interview at Antioch College about going on the lecture circuit with women of color.
12: I realized that together we got different audience than each of us got separately, and that it was very important symbolically.
9: Those collaborations were intentional, says black feminist Kimberly Williams Crenshaw, a professor of law at Columbia and UCLA.
13: Gloria was an ally, a colleague, and worked closely with all of these women and all of these different faces of the movement. She was more connected with the ground up vision of feminism than the suburban housewife out vision.
9: Crenshaw says while the media tended to portray the women's movement as an uprising of middle-class, white, frustrated housewives, Steinem understood it was larger than that.
13: There was a broader, deeper, more race and class inclusive feminist sensibility that was being organized on the ground.
9: Crenshaw is known for conceptualizing the term intersectionality, the idea that gender interacts with class and race and other structures of inequality and should be interpreted as such in the law. She says Steinem deeply influenced her.
13: I'm wearing a bracelet now that she gave many of us when we were last together with her in her living room, saying that we are linked, not ranked.
9: Steinem maintained close links with black feminists throughout her life as she continued to search for and remedy the wrongs in American society. Crenshaw calls her multilingual across issue areas. For instance, hosting a recent gathering at her New York apartment to talk about climate change.
13: So there was no sort of traditional narrow, this is what feminism is about and this is what it's not about. Around her table, in her space, and elsewhere in the world, she was a convener and an activator. And my goodness, what a time to lose someone like that.
9: Debbie Elliott, NPR News.

0: You're listening to Weekend Edition from NPR News. The American chestnut once dominated forests in the eastern U.S., Maine to Mississippi. They were majestic trees, and the nuts an important source of food for people and wild animals. But a deadly blight pushed these giants to the brink of extinction. There could be hope now to bring them back because of a genetically engineered disease-resistant chestnut tree project. That effort hit a milestone last week. Andrew Newhouse joins us now. He's director of the American Chestnut Research and Restoration Project at the State University of New York. Thanks so much for being with us.
1: You're welcome. Glad to be here.
0: What was the milestone?
1: Yeah, we received the first of a few different approvals from a U.S. federal regulatory agencies that we would need in order to start distributing these trees and start using them for restoration.
0: Why do you want to do that?
1: Well, as you said, these trees were really important. They were unique parts of our forest ecosystem, and now they're mostly gone. And so people have been trying for many years to restore or replace or treat or protect American chestnuts. So this project using biotechnology is really a unique approach and offers, I think, a lot of hope in light of threats to not only American chestnuts, but also other important native trees.
0: What's the role you think they could play?
1: They could fill some of the same roles they did previously, of course. They could provide a food product, they could be helpful for people, for wildlife, and also for offering an example of unique approaches to conservation.
0: How do you make them resistant to disease?
1: We use a process called genetic engineering. So our team has added one new gene to the American chestnuts. The gene we use came from wheat, and it's not actually a gene for resistance, we would say. It helps the trees tolerate the blight. So instead of repelling the blight fungus or preventing the trees from getting the disease, this just reduces the amount of damage that the blight causes to the trees.
0: As I don't have to tell you, Mr. Newhouse, genetically modified organisms are controversial. Critics who say there's just not enough research into how they could affect us. I wonder what you say.
1: I would say we have done a lot of research. Our team with the chestnut tree and many other labs, so we do understand a lot about how these organisms work in their environment. The regulatory agencies have reviewed this in great detail. And so I think these are actually some of the most studied trees.
0: But why not just old-fashioned breeding?
1: Traditional breeding is actually a lot more complicated in this case because there's so many different genes that go into blight resistance. And so keeping track of all of those different genes and making sure they all end up in the same individual is a lot more complicated than just adding a single gene.
0: Do you think we'll begin to see chestnut trees in the wild again?
1: I absolutely hope so. I do want to acknowledge it'll be a gradual process that won't suddenly restore American chestnuts across their whole original range, but we will be able to see this and be able to have hope, I think, for protecting other trees as well.
0: When might we be able to see a chestnut tree in our midst?
1: We're hoping to be able to start distributing trees within a few years, but like I said, this is going to be a gradual process and will really take decades before we start seeing kind of landscape scale changes, but definitely people will be able to get involved and be able to contribute to some of these plantings and be able to see initial progress toward restoration, hopefully pretty soon.
0: Environmental scientist Andrew Newhouse, thanks so much for being with us.
1: You're very welcome.
0: This is NPR News.
2: For some, 25 years can feel like yesterday. 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
2: The challenges of 9/11 as a subject in the classroom. And all the latest news, Sunday on Weekend Edition from NPR News.

0: Windsor Johnston with these headlines. U.S. Special Envoys Steve Witkoff and Jared Kushner are visiting Moscow and Kyiv this weekend in an effort to end the war in Ukraine. President Trump says they'll present what he calls a concrete peace proposal. Both Russia and Ukraine have agreed to a pause on airstrikes during the talks. The president signed executive orders on Friday aimed at strengthening the U.S. beef industry. He says the goal is to give producers more options and reduce their dependence on the companies that dominate U.S. meat processing. Rescue teams in Nepal have pulled two more people to safety 10 days after devastating floods swept through the country. One man was found inside a hydro-powered tunnel while a woman was rescued from a house. I'm Windsor Johnston, NPR News in Washington.
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2: This is Weekend Edition from NPR News. I'm Scott Simon. And now it's time for sports. A record-setting punishment of the NBA and a generational change in big-time tennis. Howard Bryant joins us now. Good morning, Howard.
3: Good morning, Scott. How are you?
2: I'm fine, my friend. Thanks so much. Look, Wednesday, the NBA handed a historic punishment to the LA Clippers. They'll be fined $30 million. They'll lose five first-round picks. Their owner, Steve Ballmer, will be suspended for a year after an independent investigation determined the Clippers used business partners to pay Kawhi Leonard millions of dollars to evade the team's salary cap. By the way, all to finish ninth last year. Fair penalty, Howard?
3: Well, fair or unfair, it certainly is massive. And I think that it's what's the message, obviously, that is being sent is the league is very protective of its salary cap. And when you start thinking about the different penalties across the board, this is obviously one of the biggest ones. And when you think about what actually happened, look at the dollar amounts that we're talking about. You already have Kawhi Leonard with hundreds of millions of dollars worth of his contractors. And then on top of that, you're funneling all of these different sort of side businesses to pay him and his uncle, family members even more. It just feels so brazen in a lot of ways, and the team wasn't even any good.
2: Steve Ballmer bought the Clippers over 12 years ago, revamped the team, rejuvenated, built a new arena. His legacy is likely to be this scandal, obviously. Is the punishment going to put the Clippers in the hole even more for the years to come?
3: Yeah, I don't know, Scott. I just look at it this way. I mean, anytime you're replacing Donald Sterling, your legacy's probably in pretty good shape. You're going to have to do a lot to be worse than your predecessor. But at the same time, these owners last forever. They're around so many years. I mean, let's not forget, George Steinbrenner was suspended back with the Yankees all those many, many moons ago, and then he came back, and suddenly the Yankees had a dynasty, and there you go, everybody forgets it. So I think it comes down to what he does when he comes back, but right now, the real big loser is the fan. If you care about the Clippers, your team's not going to be able to really improve for quite some time, at least through the draft. It's a devastating blow for the fans of that team.
2: U.S. Open, week one wrapping up. Generational contrast. Some of the great stars, Novak Djokovic, the Williams sisters and the doubles last night, Stan Wawrinka, Gael Monfils, all early exits. But some really young stars are shining, aren't they?
3: Yeah, it's time to say goodbye. I mean, I know that Venus and Serena wouldn't say anything about that, considering Venus is 46 and Serena will be 45 at the end of the month. But this has been a tough one, especially if you're a fan of this generation of tennis. I mean, they're all leaving us now. Gael Monfils said goodbye in his second round loss. Good to see that he got one in. Stan Wawrinka, who won this tournament back in 2016. And yeah, it is the changing of the guard. You can't play forever. But when you watch this new generation of players coming up, they are exciting. You've got Rafael Hodar, from 19 years old, from Spain, and you've got Alex Iala going up against Iva Jovic, the two youngsters. And so it's fun to watch in some ways, but it's also really bittersweet in others, because of when the players that you watch are leaving, what does that say when you look in the mirror? And it also does change something else, Scott, which is really big for sports fans, and that is, when you see your favorites go, were you watching the sport or were you watching them? You got to find new guys to root for, new players to root for.
2: Howard Bryant, thanks so much.
3: My pleasure, Scott.
2: Imagine you're on a hunt for real estate. Find a place in a great location, if a bit out of the way.
4: Inside, we found a couple of dusty old rooms with no floorboards, just bare earth. It had no bedroom, no kitchen, no bathroom, no drains, no toilet, no plumbing, no floors, no windows, no fireplace, no chimney, no ceilings, no heating, no road, no electricity, no gas, and, yes, no water. It pretty much lacked everything. It wasn't so much a fixer-upper as a runaway and avoider.
2: And, of course, Eric Idle bought it immediately. That stone shack in southern France was his dream wreck in the middle of nowhere. And he has a new book that is all at once a memoir, travel book, and a meditation on life with those you love, mostly set in a town and a house in Provence that came into his life 55 years ago. His new book is Idle in Provence, A Brief History of Time, as in parsley, sage, rosemary, and Eric Idle, a founding member of Monty Python, co-writer and co-star of their many films, creator of the musical Spamalot, joins us from his home. Thanks so much for being with us.
4: My pleasure. Thank you for calling me.
2: Why did you buy such a place?
4: Well, it was 1971, and we did live in Earl's Court in London, which is not the most salubrious area, and we couldn't afford a house in London in those days because we hadn't earned enough, because we'd only just started Monty Python about 2 years before. So we were only on BBC money. So that's the answer.
2: You call it your chateau, right?
4: Well, it started as a shack, and now it's a chateau, yes. It was, first of all, just, a tiny bedsit, three-room bedsit. So we lived there for about 7 or 8 years without electricity. And then finally, Tanya and I decided to build a house behind the one that was there, and we haven't stopped altering things ever since.
2: How did it grow?
4: Well, it grew also organically. That's why I kind of like it. It grew organically, and when we had the first house behind the tiny little one, we finally got electricity. So then we had, telephones and television and more guests. We always got guests anyway. And, we were able to, stop the pool turning green every 3 weeks and having to empty buckets of bleach into it, which was, really made it even viler. So everything became a lot easier. I didn't have to climb up the hill and tug on a motor to start it pumping water up from our farage, our well, which was 80 meters down, which is where we discovered water finally.
2: Oh, my word. But what was the charm that overwhelmed all of your reservations?
4: Well, the charm is Provence. The charm is Provence. It's beautiful. And certainly in those days, there was hardly anybody here. It was very much the least populated department in France at the time. And so, things have changed a lot. But the Sunbelt thing changed everything. Everybody tilted towards the sun. But it was very lovely. It was calming. And, the reason I bought it is I said to my wife, I think I can write just as badly here as I can in London. And she said, yes, I think you probably could. that's what I did. I mean, I had a little shack up in the wood on top of the hill, and I wrote in there. It was bare earth, but it was kind of fun. And that burned down in a forest fire in 1979.
2: Well, yeah.
4: So there was kind of adventures, then Yes, you know, foxes on your terrace, wild boar around, and, you know, it was interesting.
2: Yeah. You write about many, let me put it this way, recognizable names who visited you: George Harrison, Robin Williams, Paul Simon, Penny Marshall, I think, riding on the back of Art Garfunkel's motorcycle.
4: Yes.
2: Stephen Hawking, Sir James Dyson. But you don't dish. I admire that. Why?
4: Well, they were friends, you know. I mean, they are the names that people would recognize. And also people sort of want to know what these people are like. The list you read, sadly, most of them are dead. And as I say to people, they say, well, it's name dropping. I say, it's not name dropping. Once they're dead, that's history. You know, this is what you do. That's how you remember your friends. And they can stay alive in memory if you write about them.
2: Was part of the delight living in this this village of Cotignac, Provence, the fact that you were not routinely recognized?
4: That was, I think, one of the big appeals to me, because, you know, it's nothing wrong with being recognized, but sometimes it can get a bit much because, for example, Penny Marshall would always, when she was on Laverne and Shirley, she couldn't wait for the season to end in June because she'd come immediately here, where nobody recognized her at all. The same is true for Robin Williams the first time he came here. Even when he stopped at a dance in the village, put his head up and yelled, "I'm Mork! I'm Mork!" Head up and yelled, "I'm Mork! I'm Mork!"

0: It was awful. And I'm afraid this might well be the future.
1: Yeah. I am moved to ask you this question because you venture some thoughts along these lines in this book that is about a house, but so much more. What really counts in life?
0: Well, that's a very difficult question to answer, isn't it? I mean, what really counts in life is probably friends, and I think music and reading and being able to live a peaceful life. And not, I mean, I was born in a war, so the first 2 years of my life, Hitler was trying to kill me, but luckily he missed. You know, so I think not being at war is a terribly good thing.
1: Is there a screenplay or another book ahead?
0: I don't know what's ahead because I'd never decide what I'm going to do until I finish what I've done. The thing I liked about living here is that you have the summers off, and that's still a bit like college years. So when you go back, you say, oh, now what am I going to do? And then I find what I want to write or what I want to, you know, pursue.
1: Eric Idle, his new book is Idle in Provence, A Brief History of Time. Thank you so much for being with us.
0: My great pleasure.
1: Analog synthesizers use physical circuits to create and shape sounds. And like their digital counterparts, they're kind of unpredictable. And for the music group Doublespeak, that's the appeal.
2: You know, you've got functions there in front of you that you can get your hands on and sort of play around with in real time as the track develops. And they always sort of surprise you. They always suggest things that you weren't expecting. That's why I love them.
3: They can be very, very naughty as well.
4: Hey, kids, rock, rock, rock, rock on.
2: Doublespeak is a collaboration between electronic musicians who don't really know what they're doing until they start doing it.
1: Neil Arthur of Blancmange and producer Ben Binge Edwards make up Doublespeak, along with Erasure's Vince Clark. Trio's debut album is self-titled.
3: We decided to do versions, interpretations of other people's songs that we liked. They're all electronic, so they've all got analog synths and drum machines. It began to develop its own identity.

0: The song Rock On, originally recorded by David Essex and I think released in about 1973-74, it always stood out to me as being very different in terms of its production values and technique. For me, it kind of almost sounds like a proto-Prince song, like Sign of the Times or something.
1: I think the vibe of our version of it is kind of like a Cold War, edgy, punky version in a way.
2: Which is the way that's clear, still looking for that bridge.
3: Covers on the album Double Speak span decades of music history, like B.J. Lederman, who does our theme music. One period that was especially inspiring for the group was the birth of punk.
1: The 70s got really over the top with prog rock and all these bands doing crazy, like, overproduced albums that were just ridiculous, and capes and makeup, and punk came along in 1976 and then just said, "F that, we're just gonna play the most basic chords and shout on top of them." So it kind of felt very sort of open-ended and exciting as a musician, because you had all these new toys to play with and these new ideas that you could, you didn't have to learn how to play scales or chords, or, you know, you could just get a few mates together and come up with some brand new sound.

My favourite song on the album is Richard, because it's just such a beautiful song. It's got amazing lyrics, and it's kind of coming from the real underground, I would say, because nobody really knows that song particularly, and yet it's such a powerful, beautiful song, and I really, really

0: loved making that one. Because we had fun.
1: Oh, bloody hell.
0: I think synths have a kind of really valid place still in music making. You know, synths were kind of covered in knobs and sliders and things you can really get your hands on. And I think there's a danger in modern music and the sort of world of AI where that's going to disappear unless we're careful.
2: Double speak self-titled.

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0: from NPR News in Washington, D.C. This is Weekend Edition. I'm Scott Simon. This hour, Ron Elving on the Week in Politics. Then a new U.S.-Venezuela oil deal may enrich Venezuela, but does it also undermine hopes there for democracy? Then after a season of scorching fires, Justin Brown, a California wildland fighter, tells us about his summer.
1: The longest I've ever worked on an initial attack was 53 hours straight. So you're just kind of catching some shut-eye where you can, and you just keep working.
0: And later, Bill Nye on his podcast, Ill-Advised, advice you might want to take with caution. First, we have our newscast. Today is Saturday, September 5, 2026.
2: Live from NPR News in Washington, I'm Windsor Johnston. U.S. envoys Steve Witkoff and President Trump's son-in-law Jared Kushner have arrived in Moscow. They're meeting with Russian officials in an attempt to revive talks aimed at ending the war in Ukraine. NPR's Charles Maines reports their trip to Russia will be followed by a visit to the Ukrainian capital on Sunday.
3: President Trump has suggested he has a new proposal aimed at bringing an end to Russia's four-and-a-half-year war with its neighbor. Exactly what offer Witkoff and Kushner are bringing remains unclear. Publicly, Russian President Vladimir Putin has shown little willingness to compromise, even as the Kremlin announced a three-day pause on strikes on Kyiv while the Americans are in the region. The renewed U.S. diplomatic push comes as the war has entered into a new destructive phase, with both Ukraine and Russia carrying out increasingly deadly drone and missile strikes on civilian and energy infrastructure. Concerns are also mounting over alleged Russian hybrid attacks in Europe that could draw NATO allies directly into the conflict. Charles Maines, NPR News, Moscow.
2: Both Democratic and Republican political campaigns are pouring millions of dollars into ads attacking AI data centers ahead of the midterms. NPR's Maham Javed reports.
4: It's rare for political messaging to be aligned across parties. But when it comes to data centers, campaigns for major races have collectively spent more than $45 million airing ads largely opposed to the AI facilities. Data from Ad Impact splits that nearly evenly. $22 million backing Republicans, $21 million for Democrats. Olivia Davis of the Democratic Governors Association says data centers are mentioned in political ads so often because of their connection with increases in cost of living, namely utilities. Republicans have spent more money, but Democrats have aired nearly twice as many ads. Maham Javed, NPR News.
2: Wall Street ended an uneven week of economic news with a split finish on Friday. The tech-heavy Nasdaq gained 0.4% for the week, while the Dow Jones Industrial Average slipped about 0.25%. NPR Stephen Bisaha reports.
5: A hotter-than-expected jobs report Friday showed the U.S. added 162,000 jobs in August. Stock indexes dropped on the news, erasing many of their gains from earlier in the week. That's because a stronger jobs report suggests the Federal Reserve has more room to raise interest rates this month. Treasury yields also continue to rise. Yields for the 10-year Treasury note were at 4.78% Friday. Higher yields increase the cost of borrowing, including for a home. Freddie Mac says the average 30-year fixed-rate mortgage has pushed past 6.7%, the highest it's been in more than a year. Stephen Bisaha, NPR News.
2: This is NPR. Masked anti-immigration protesters briefly blocked roads, leading to Britain's busiest ferry port in Dover today, disrupting traffic heading to France. Police reopened the roads by midday. Dover has been the site of previous protests over migrants crossing the English Channel in small boats. More than 700 hospitals in the U.S. have closed their labor and delivery units since 2010. That's according to new data from the University of Minnesota. Molly Castlework from Minnesota Public Radio reports the loss of birthing centers, especially in rural areas, increases health risks for pregnant women.
6: The report from UMN's Rural Health Research Center finds that as of 2024, nearly 60% of rural hospitals don't offer labor and delivery services. Study co-author Katie Cozy-Monnell says the reason largely comes down to finances. The number of babies born at rural hospitals is falling, generating less revenue. yet there are fixed costs, like 24/7 staffing and equipment.
7: And the cost of providing all of that needs to be paid every single day, regardless of whether or not there's a birth or how many births there are.
6: Cozy Monal says that the U.S. urgently needs to rethink its healthcare system and how it's paid for to keep more birthing centers from closing. For NPR News, I'm Molly Castle-Work in Rochester, Minnesota.
2: Serena and Venus Williams are out of the U.S. Open women's doubles tournament after a three-hour first-round battle. It was their first U.S. Open doubles appearance together in 4 years. This is NPR News.
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0: This is Weekend Edition from NPR News. I'm Scott Simon. Thank you for being with us. Donald Trump became the first living U.S. president to have his face on a coin. Released this week, the same week that the U.S. Supreme Court permitted his White House ballroom construction to go ahead while lower court litigation continues, though Chief Justice John Roberts dissented, said the project is probably illegal without congressional approval. NPR senior contributor Ron Elving joins us now. Ron, thanks so much for being with us.
1: Good to be with you, Scott.
0: It's not just about the ballroom. The Trump administration is also forging ahead with construction of his 250-foot arch. He threatens to demolish the Kennedy Center to construct an outdoor amphitheater. What do you make of all this activity to remake official Washington, D.C. so quickly?
2: It's obviously a high priority for President Trump to remake the nation's capital, largely in his own image or his own style. He gave some insight into his thinking on Friday when he said he had to get these things done right away because he couldn't count on his successor or successors to do it. So he continues to prioritize the ballroom and the arch, an Arc de Trump that would be larger than Napoleon's Arc de Triomphe in Paris. He's also fixated on the Kennedy Center remodel. The center is named for JFK, whose face is on the half dollar. You mentioned Trump was the first to have that honor while still alive. Many experts say that violates the law. Meanwhile, also this week, Trump called the war on Iran, quote, small potatoes, unquote, and said the Strait of Hormuz might be renamed for him. But gas is up above $4 a gallon, Scott, and diesel hit a record high this week, inching towards $6. So not everyone is feeling the triumph.
0: President Trump also wants to seem to put his name on the midterm elections, although obviously he's not on the ballot as a candidate. Will that necessarily help Republican candidates?
2: No, it depends on your state and district and your reliance on hardcore Trump-supporting Republicans. If you're counting on those voters, you're eager to have Trump front and center. But if you're more concerned about independent voters, then Trump is just as likely to be a liability. Now, candidates in a midterm generally want the president's backing in the primaries and as much fundraising help as they can get. But a visit from a president who's polling below 40% approval is not a big plus in a swing state or district.
0: Midterms are just 2 months out. There's some uncertainty about how elections are going to be conducted. The Missouri Supreme Court threw out that state's redrawn map on Thursday. What effect do you think this might have?
2: This was the first effort that Trump and his party made to put a thumb on the scale for this midterm, a concerted effort around the country to redraw the district maps in half a dozen states or so where they had a friendly governor and legislature. Democrats came back with redrawn maps in California, but on balance, the new maps should help Trump and his party considerably despite the disappointment in Missouri. Still, if the current trend in national polls holds up, there may be just too much of a tide for the gerrymander wall to hold. The bigger issue right now is whether the efforts of the Trump administration will succeed in restricting and complicating voting by mail. Actually, people that vote that way could be prevented or see their votes not count. A federal judge on Friday renewed her earlier ruling against those efforts by Trump and company, and the administration has already appealed, so we'll be watching that closely the next 2 months.
0: Finally, Gloria Steinem left us this week, a founder of modern feminism, noted for her writing, speaking. She was a cultural figure, also a political figure. What do you see as her role in history?
2: She was a key driver of the biggest cultural and social empowerment of women since the era of the suffragettes. A cultural and social force that broke through to politics as well. She did not run for office, but she inspired countless women who did, and politics has never been the same.
0: NPR senior contributor Ron Elving, thanks so much.
2: Thank you, Scott.
0: The blockbuster oil deal between the United States and Venezuela that was announced last week has opposition leaders in Venezuela treading a fine line. They fear the agreement could help Venezuela's authoritarian regime stay in power, but opposing it could anger the Trump administration, which in effect now calls the shots in Venezuela. For more, here's reporter John Otis.
3: The agreement would give the U.S. government majority control over 65 billion barrels of Venezuelan oil reserves.
4: Y yo espero que el gran acuerdo suscrito entre Venezuela
1: y los Estados Unidos.
3: At a Caracas news conference on Wednesday, Venezuela's acting president, Delcy Rodriguez, said the agreement could bring badly needed foreign investment to the country's ailing oil industry. But many Venezuelans view Rodriguez as an illegitimate president. Until her predecessor, Nicolas Maduro, was captured by the U.S. military in January, she had served as his loyal vice president. Rodriguez fully supported Maduro's repressive tactics, including his stealing of the 2024 presidential election. Today, her government holds more than 300 political prisoners.
1: Esto ha generado una profunda preocupación.
3: Citing such authoritarian behavior, Maria Corina Machado, Venezuela's main opposition leader, says she has profound concerns about the oil deal.
1: No hay desarrollo posible.
3: Economic development is impossible without solid institutions and a government elected by the people, Machado said in a video posted on social media. However, Machado, who wants to be Venezuela's next president, was careful not to criticize the oil agreement itself. She covets good relations with the Trump administration, which, following the removal of Maduro, oversees Venezuela as a vassal state.
4: Nobody really who is aiming for political power has come out against this agreement.
3: That's David Smildy, a Venezuela scholar at Tulane University.
4: They all know that doing so would basically mean they have no political possibility in the next coming years under Trump.
3: In fact, nearly all of the opposition lawmakers in Venezuela's National Assembly voted this week to approve the oil agreement. They include Congressman Antonio Ecari.
5: Yo quiero la democracia, pero yo estoy seguro que la democracia viene.
3: I want democracy, he says, but it will come hand in hand with an economic opening and American capital. But Trump's actions and words make clear he prefers dealing with the compliant Rodriguez rather than a freely elected president who might be more independent. Speaking at the White House this week, Trump brushed off calls for elections in Venezuela.
6: I just don't think they're ready yet. You know, it's very new. We took them out of a dictatorship, and we're getting along great with the government. Delcy, as you know, is doing a very, very good job, very highly respected.
3: Polls say otherwise. After Rodriguez botched the response to twin earthquakes in June that killed more than 6,500 people, one survey by Atlas Intel put her job approval rating at just 22%. Yet the oil agreement should keep her in Trump's good graces, said Venezuelan economist Ricardo Hausman, who spoke to CNN.
7: This is a great deal for her. She gives away the oil, and she gets sustained power.
3: Rodriguez's envoys are holding discussions with the opposition on a democratic transition, but critics claim the acting president is slow walking the talks and may try to serve out Maduro's term that ends in 2030.
1: Yo no fijo fecha.
3: When pressed by journalists at Wednesday's news conference, Rodriguez said Venezuela will hold presidential elections, but she refused to say when. For NPR News, I'm John Otis.
0: A big blue presence has vanished from the landscape of Washington, D.C. On Wednesday, a crew removed a 24-foot-tall metal sculpture called Blue by Joel Shapiro from the grounds of the John F. Kennedy Center for the Performing Arts. Family turned out to say goodbye. Blue is a giant stick figure with what seems to be four limbs standing on what might be one leg while the other is lifted. To walk, to leap, to dance, uppermost limbs, which look like arms, are extended. To welcome, twirl, swing, or sway. The work was installed on that part of the Kennedy Center's grounds called The Reach, which opened in 2019. I've always thought it seemed an artful fit in that place, which before the center became a source of controversy during the Trump presidency, abounded just about every night with music, dance, and all kinds of shows available to the public for free. It's about action and risk and performance and energy, sculptor Joel Shapiro, who died last year, said in a video about Blue that was on the Kennedy Center website. The celebration of possibility. Joseph Palermo, who was let go this past March as curator of visual arts and special programming at the Kennedy Center, told the New York Times this week that Blue had been targeted early on for removal by the Trump administration, which might have seen something else in the sculpture. Well, isn't seeing something else art? The Kennedy Center, where President Trump's supporters are now in charge, issued a statement saying, "We are deeply grateful to Joel Shapiro for the years Blue has spent animating our campus and connecting visitors to his vision." I think part of what made Blue so engaging is that the figure, an implied perpetual motion along the Capitol's riverfront, stirred people to imagine for themselves what might have set that big blue figure to whirl, spin, stomp, or prance. We met a man at the dismantling who works for the Artist Foundation who told us that Blue will be cleaned, reassembled, and he was sure reinstalled in some new spot. Maybe removing Joel Shapiro's Blue so summarily from its perch at the Kennedy Center will make people even more eager to seek out the towering figure who caused such a stir.

I'm Windsor Johnston with these headlines. U.S. Special Envoys Steve Witkoff and Jared Kushner have arrived in Russia in a renewed push for a peace deal. They will then travel to Kyiv on Sunday for talks with the Ukrainian president. President Trump says they'll present what he calls a concrete proposal aimed at ending the war. Prosecutors have not yet decided whether to retry Lindsey Clancy after her case ended in a mistrial on Friday. Clancy and the prosecution are due back in court on September 29th for a status hearing. Diesel prices continue to climb, reaching a new record high. AAA says the national average has now hit $5.88 a gallon. I'm Windsor Johnston, NPR News in Washington.

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1: This is Weekend Edition from NPR News. I'm Scott Simon. Earlier this week, ICE agents raided a night spot in Memphis that is popular with many Latino residents and detained more than 120 people. Officials say they had a warrant to search for drugs and illegal gambling. Erica Koenig with the Institute for Public Service Reporting and member station WKNO reports that it was one of the agency's largest mass arrests this year.
2: It was close to 1 a.m. Sunday when agents flooded into El Corralón, a restaurant and bar in Berkeley, a Hispanic neighborhood. This employee asked NPR not to use her name because she fears jeopardizing a pending immigration case. She says patrons were told to put their hands up, that they were all being arrested.
3: Ahí fue cuando empezaron muchas mujeres, hombres a gritar.
2: Men and women were screaming, almost fainting and crying, she says.
3: Las mujeres gritaban por sus hijos, claro. Si no eran gritos, eran oraciones.
2: The mothers were screaming for their children or praying out loud. Then the questions started.
3: Uno por uno a esposarlos y empezaron a preguntar de dónde.
2: One by one, they were asked about their papers and work permits. This employee from Central America keeps immigration documents with her. She and three others were released at the scene. Other patrons were not so fortunate. A relative of this employee was among those arrested.
3: Yo tuve que recoger los cuatro niños. Esa persona no tiene nadie más que a mí.
2: She's now taking care of that relative's four children, including a two-year-old, she says. The father was previously deported. The immigrant rights group Vecindarios 901 says the parents of at least 16 children were taken into custody in this raid. Data show this was one of the largest single-day ICE arrests in the country this year. In a press release, DHS Secretary Marque Mullen is quoted as saying those arrested included child abusers, drug traffickers, and violent assailants. So far, the agency identified only five people in custody, but was silent about the remaining 116. Community activists such as Gisela Guerrero question the need to arrest so many others.
4: So any person is meant to be innocent until proven guilty. Any person is meant to have a right against illegal search and seizure and detainment. And everybody has a right to due process. And all of those rights are being violated in this case.
2: ICE agents used search warrants from the Tennessee Bureau of Investigation to enter the bar, looking for drugs and gambling equipment. Lucas Cameron Vaughn with the American Civil Liberties Union says that should not give ICE the power to arrest an entire club full of people.
5: And then ICE and immigration enforcement swooping in and trying to ride on that authority that they have when there's actually no clear legal authority for ICE to do so.
2: The Tennessee Bureau of Investigation has not responded to requests for comment. Since the raid, community members have been delivering food and support to families with missing parents. So far, the El Corralón employee, now taking care of four children, only knows that their mother was sent to a detention center in Alabama.
3: Pero yo no he podido hablar con ella, yo no.
2: Without a cell phone or a memorized phone number, she hasn't been able to reach her, she says. As far as she knows, the mother still thinks that the employee was also arrested that night. For NPR News, I'm Erica Koenig in Memphis.
1: It's been another devastating and dangerous summer of wildfires across much of the world. More than 8 million acres have burned this year in the U.S., and at least four wildland firefighters have lost their lives fighting blazes. Justin Brown has been a federal wildland firefighter for 17 years. He's also a union representative for the National Federation of Federal Employees. He joins us now from Susanville, California. Thanks so much for being with us.
6: Thank you, Mr. Simon.
1: What's it like on the ground when you're fighting a wildfire?
6: It can be pretty chaotic, especially at the first junction of it. Initial attack usually is a lot of trying to make snap decisions on whether we jump on the fire or if it's in a community, trying to make sure that everybody's taken care of and that we can get everyone evacuated as quickly as possible. So it's kind of a multi-function, a lot of moving parts and variables that we're all trying to figure out pretty rapidly. So a lot of controlled chaos.
1: And I'm going to guess not 4 hours and then break for lunch.
6: No. So we typically work 16 hours on, 8 hours off. Typical assignments, 14 to 21 days, and then we get 3 days down. But in that initial attack phase, I think the longest I've ever worked on an initial attack was 53 hours straight. So you're just kind of catching some shut-eye where you can, and you just keep working.
1: Can you help us appreciate all the dangers that a firefighter faces?
6: Yeah. No, there's a fair amount all across the board. I mean, just driving there, trying to get on scene is probably one of the most dangerous statistically that we have. Most of our fatalities and injuries are caused by driving, and then secondary is tree strikes. Mm-hmm. So you're going into an environment that, you know, out in the woods or out in the brush is ever changing due to weather conditions as well as drought conditions and how the fuel responds to all of that. And then you add in that chaos of the initial attack or a fast moving fire, and you start to get all of these things that stack up.
1: Have wildfires changed in the more than 15 years you've been fighting them?
6: Yeah. Early in my career, I mean, nobody had really talked about anything more than like a fire whirl or like the size of a dust devil. Mm-hmm. Over the years, we started seeing more and more fires with fully formed columns that would rotate and become a fire tornado. The growth of fires, I mean, it was typical when I first started that you'd hear about a large-scale fire maybe getting up to 50 to 80,000 acres. Now you're hearing about 200,000 acres is pretty normal, or 500,000 acres, like some of the stuff that they're seeing up in Washington and Oregon.
1: I have to ask Mr. Brown, of course, the Trump administration has cut jobs in the U.S. Forest Service. Do you believe that's affected your ability to fight fires?
6: I do. I think from the time when they did the massive firings of a lot of probationary employees throughout the federal service, as well as this merger with the Wildland Fire Service that people are trying to push through, the deferred resignation programs that we saw at the tail end of last year, as well as this Forest Service reorg that's happening currently, it's caused, either through direct action, the firing of those probationary employees, or through indirect of folks just basically not wanting to deal with the chaos within the federal service leaving. The amount of folks with good institutional knowledge that helped us to support us on fires, all of that we've just been losing at an extreme rate over the last 2 years.
1: We should say that the Chief of the Forest Service, Tom Schultz, says that the changes haven't reduced the nation's capacity to fight wildfires, and the administration says it's trying to consolidate firefighting capabilities among these various agencies. What's your reaction?
6: I mean, I don't think that's true at all on any level, that's not affecting us. Because I think a majority of the public doesn't understand, as well as even some of the people within our firefighting workforce, how much we rely on the non-fire personnel that have fire qualifications and do the logistical support, as well as help us with all of the things that allow us to actually go out there and fight fire. And by diminishing that side of the workforce, it does directly affect how we fight fire.
1: Justin Brown is a federal wildland firefighter. Mr. Brown, thanks so much for joining us.
6: Thank you.
1: Big game between the salsas and the schnapps. Barbara Johnson steps up to the plate.
7: Add her up. Okay.
1: She swings, it's out, but then she can't make it to first base in time, and she is out.
7: Ah, shucks.
1: At 92, she's the oldest player on a softball team in Colorado, where the youngest player is 60.
7: At this age, you've got to keep this body going all the time, otherwise it stiffens up on you.
1: Tomorrow on Weekend Edition Sunday with Aisha, the country's oldest women's softball team. 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The Lindsay Clancy case ended in mistrial yesterday. There have been weeks of live TV coverage, rallies outside the courthouse, and days of tense jury deliberation. It's all sparked discussion, too, about maternal mental health, specifically postpartum psychosis. Clancy's defense team argued that's what she was suffering from when she killed her three children and attempted suicide. NPR's Ritu Chatterjee reports that the condition is often missed or misdiagnosed.
2: Psychiatrist Dr. Jennifer Payne at the University of Virginia specializes in women's mood disorders. She says there's a big reason why healthcare providers don't know much about postpartum psychosis.
8: Postpartum psychosis is a rare psychiatric condition that occurs in about 0.1 to 0.2% of all pregnancies.
2: Payne has only seen a handful of cases during her decades-long career. She says an OBGYN or a general psychiatrist might only see one or two.
8: That is part of the problem. And that is also part of the problem of why we cannot amass a large number of cases quickly to understand the biology.
2: One major symptom of postpartum psychosis is mania, which is relatively easy to diagnose.
8: The mood is elevated and energy is elevated. So thoughts typically go really fast. Speech is fast. They may engage in really unusual behaviors for themselves. And it's pretty obvious when someone is presenting with mania. They typically end up in the emergency room.
2: She says depression is also a symptom. When that's the case, women often get diagnosed with postpartum depression because it's much more common. But, Payne says,
8: typically the cases I've seen are not responding to classic treatment for postpartum depression,
2: such as Prozac or Zoloft. Another prominent set of symptoms include delusions and hallucinations. But, Payne says, women are often reluctant to reveal that to their provider because of stigma. Another group of symptoms are milder cognitive ones.
8: Patients will complain of brain fog or not being able to get organized. And again, these are subtle symptoms.
2: Symptoms that physicians can easily miss. She says most providers simply aren't aware of postpartum psychosis or how to treat it. Payne and some psychiatrists specializing in maternal mental health want to have the condition listed in the Diagnostic and Statistical Manual, or the DSM, which doctors use to diagnose mental and behavioral health conditions. Dr. Nancy Byatt is a perinatal psychiatrist at UMass Chan Medical School.
9: Having postpartum psychosis recognized in the DSM, I think, is an absolute important step.
2: In fact, she says the DSM should list all maternal mental health conditions.
9: Currently, there is no chapter on women's mental health in the DSM, and there is very little recognizing that women's physiology is different.
2: And women are at a higher risk of mental health disorders during pregnancy and postpartum. Disorders that put women, and in rare cases, even their infants' lives at risk. Byatt says these conditions are treatable.
9: In pregnancy and postpartum, we have effective treatment options for postpartum psychosis, for depression, for anxiety, for bipolar disorder.
2: Postpartum psychosis is treated with two drugs, says Dr. Jennifer Payne.
8: Lithium, which is a mood stabilizing medication, plus an antipsychotic medication.
2: Patients respond well to those drugs, she adds, often within days. Ritu Chatterjee, NPR News.
1: And if you or a loved one is experiencing a mental health crisis, please call or text the National Suicide and Crisis Lifeline, 988.

0: And you're listening to Weekend Edition from NPR News. As we continue our tour of breakfast around the world this week, we're in Taiwan, and on today's menu, Ban Bing, a classic morning staple there. The dish may be easy to cook, but it has a more complicated Cold War history. Reporter Jan Kamens in Brumby has more from Taipei.
1: When I first moved to Taiwan, I was living in a room behind one of the universities. And on the first floor was a breakfast shop that I'd go to almost every day. Today, I'm going back, just for old time's sake.
2: Hello, hello, 你好. 对,你怎么样?
3: 很好。很棒。
2: 你好吗? 我很好,对。
1: The dish I'm eating today is called danbing. It's a sort of Taiwanese crepe, and as restaurant worker Zhang Shuren says, it's one of Taiwan's favorite breakfast foods.
4: A lot of customers order danbing. Why don't I make you one? First, an egg. Then, wheat flour dough. Wrap it around, and then add whatever ingredients the customer wants.
1: Tuna, a hash brown, even sweet corn. The fillings are endless, but today I'm keeping it simple.
3: Bacon and cheese.
1: Bacon and cheese with a bit of chili sauce.
2: 好,付了,谢谢.
1: There are restaurants like these all over Taiwan. They open at the crack of dawn and are the backbone of the morning commute. But it wasn't always like this. This is Chen Yuzhen, food historian at the National Taiwan Normal University. She says wheat-based dishes like danbing weren't that common in Taiwan until after 1949, when the Chinese nationalists lost the Chinese Civil War to the communists and fled to Taiwan, bringing with them almost 2 million people from across the mainland, along with food traditions very different from Taiwan's.
5: They were skilled at making wheat-based foods. It's these kinds of post-war immigrants that actually helped to popularize dishes like danbing.
1: But Taiwan historically hadn't produced a lot of wheat, partly because of its climate. This is Chen Yihong, curator at the National Museum of Taiwan History. He's showing us around their permanent exhibition.
6: At the beginning, Taiwan first received USAID flour and later wheat, which kick-started the domestic flour milling industry.
1: So why was it the U.S. that provided Taiwan with wheat? Well, it was the Cold War that changed everything. With the communists now running mainland China and the outbreak of the Korean War in 1950, Washington suddenly saw Taiwan as a bulwark against the spread of communism. American troops arrived, and aid flooded in, including bags of wheat and flour.
6: Taiwan's position became more important. To maintain the so-called anti-communist system, Taiwan's politics, economy, and military all needed to be stabilized. So aid was needed.
1: In the restaurant, it's time to eat. It's a simple dish, but with a rich and storied background. So is it Taiwanese? Well, for the Museum of National History's Chen, it's as Taiwanese as it gets. And just as the island still is today, the dish has been shaped by history, immigration, and great power politics, all wrapped up in distinctive Taiwanese characteristics. For NPR News, I'm Jan Kamens in Brumby, in Taipei.
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7: John Coltrane transformed the language of jazz, and on the centennial of his birth, we visit the house in Philadelphia, where he was living at a pivotal moment in his career.
8: This is the room where he went cold turkey, quit heroin, and had a spiritual awakening.
7: Join me, Joel Rose, as I talk with John Coltrane's son, Robbie, about his father's legacy here on All Things Considered.

0: I'm Windsor Johnston with these headlines. A new round of U.S.-led diplomacy over the war in Ukraine is getting underway. Envoys Steve Witkoff and Jared Kushner are in Moscow and Kyiv for talks this weekend. The White House says the effort is aimed at moving both sides closer to a possible peace agreement. President Trump is downplaying the six-month U.S. conflict with Iran, calling it small potatoes. Trump says the U.S. is carrying out intermittent airstrikes and says the fighting should not be considered a war. 18 U.S. service members have been killed since the conflict began. Emergency crews in Nepal are pressing ahead with search and rescue operations. Two hydropower workers were pulled alive from a tunnel 9 days after catastrophic flooding. I'm Windsor Johnston, NPR News in Washington.
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3: Bill Nye has played an aging rock star in Love Actually.
4: 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I feel it in my toes.
3: He's been Davy Jones, tentacles and all, in Pirates of the Caribbean.
5: I cannot be summoned like some mongrel.
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6: He must have had a shocking walk.
7: Not at all, sir. It's a beautiful evening.
6: You must have found it very damp and dirty.
7: Dirty.
3: And like so many public figures these days, Bill Nye is now also a podcast host.
8: And I'm going to take the opportunity to use this introduction to make an announcement. And the announcement is that I've retired from a few things. I've retired, don't panic, from Zoom. I don't care who you are, we're never going to meet on Zoom again.
3: Ill-Advised is billed as a podcast for people who don't get out much and can't handle it when they do. It begins its third season this week, and Bill Nye joins us definitely not on Zoom. Thanks so much for being with us.
9: My pleasure.
3: We should explain. The premise is you take questions from listeners, many of them about awkward social situations. Well, let me give you an example. If someone says, do you remember me? And you don't.
9: Yeah, that's a tough one. I spend half my life standing in front of people waiting for clues. I would never go up to somebody and say, do you remember me? It's an aggressive question. You should be gracious about it and just come up and say, you may remember my name is so-and-so and we met at so-and-so. That's called civilized behavior. But when that happens, I just stand there and wait for clues. No one forgives you for forgetting their name or their existence.
3: Is it satisfying to have reached a certain stage in your life where people turn to you for advice?
9: Well, the thing about it is, yeah. I mean, it happens to people after 50. The idea is that you've been around and you might have picked up some useful information, which is possible. But whether or not you can apply it or interpret it in a valuable way is another thing. You only have to look around the world to see how old men taking care of everything is going. You don't need me to tell you that it's not going well.
3: I have to ask you, as the masterful actor and entertainer that you are, when somebody asks you a question, do you go for the joke or do you go for the entertaining answer?
9: We will always go for the joke. That's why I put in so many disclaimers at the beginning. I mean, a man from Mongolia was concerned because he thought that his horse had gone off him, and he called me. Like, I'm going to know what to do. I sat on a horse once up a mountain in full armor above the snow line, but the horse did not move. Anyway, I know nothing about horses. I think in the end I suggested a box of chocolates. But I mean, the joke is, if there is a joke, I hope there's a joke, which is that I have no better idea about what people should do about anything than they do.
3: May I ask you a couple of questions?
9: Yeah.
3: It's been a terrifically hot summer. You are known for your sartorial sagacity. What do you think about men not wearing socks with shoes?
9: Oh, socks with shoes. The thing is, I will fight to defend a man's right to go out sockless. I just don't want to be like him. And I also, to be perfectly frank, I don't want to stand too close to a man who's wearing trousers, shoes, and no socks. It just makes me uneasy. And it does offend me from an aesthetic point of view.
3: It's a great responsibility, even if you're just joking, to give advice to people.
9: Yeah. But I don't answer anything important. I answer on the spot. There's no preparation. I try and make it as inconsequential as is humanly possible. That's what we're shooting for. It's a cup of tea with me. I really do only answer questions on things like Marmite or trouser length or socks. If you hear me at any point giving advice about your romantic life or your sexual situation, call a cab.
8: This episode's playlist is called Dance Tunes for Snake Hips. You know who you are. And the first track is by Prince. Finally, we're getting around to it. It's called It's About That Walk. And I really, really like it. And there's a lyric.
3: You have a playlist with each episode.
9: Yeah. You get a playlist and you get a recommendation of a book. And I read a little bit of the book. I do quite a lot of radio. And people have started coming up to me, and this is quite a frequent thing. People come up and they say, I love, for instance, I do a radio serial called Charles Paris Mysteries. And they come up and they say, I love Charles Paris. And I say, well, that's great, thank you. And they say, because I have trouble sleeping.
3: I get that, and our show is on in the morning.
9: Oh, really? Well, there you go. You know what I'm talking about. And they say, you know, I put you on and I'm out like a light. I try and take it as a compliment, but it's a tough one.
3: Bill Nye, his podcast, Ill Advised, is rolling out its third season this week. Bill Nye, thanks so much for joining us today.
9: My pleasure.
3: Plastic pollution is a major problem around the globe. What if we could recycle some of that plastic by eating it? NPR science reporter Ari Daniel tells us about researchers who use plastic to make cookies. Get to taste them, though.
2: Transforming plastic into a snack may sound a little tough to swallow, but Lahiro Jayakodi, a synthetic microbiologist at Southern Illinois University Carbondale, says, just think of a cow.
10: Can you eat grass? No. But cow, take the grass and it produces milk. We use milk to make many, many different products.
2: In other words, living creatures are like chemistry labs, converting raw ingredients into new materials. Microbes excel at this kind of thing, so Jayakodi decided to try genetically engineering yeast to digest plastic, specifically the kind often used in water bottles and food packaging. PhD student Sandhya Jayasekra first took the intact plastic, along with ground-up corn husks and stalks, and broke it all down into simpler molecules.
11: So those molecules are available as a food for the yeast.
2: She then gave it to the yeast, which processed this mix of disintegrated plastic and corn to make a gluey protein paste, which Jayasekra mixed with vanilla and beta-carotene that were produced by other yeast and different food ingredients like oatmeal. A 3D food printer then turned that slurry into small cookies. Here's Lahiro Jayakodi.
10: There is no micro or nano plastic embedded into this cookie, so we are not eating plastic.
2: Nor has anyone actually eaten the cookie yet. There are still safety tests to be done. The process is pricey, uses a lot of energy, and not much of the plastic makes it into the final cookie.
10: This is a proof of concept, right?
11: Kind of a beginning of a journey.
2: Still, the researchers say they hope the cookies may at some point be made from plastic waste on site in extreme or difficult environments, like outer space or disaster zones. This work was presented at the American Chemical Society meeting in Chicago last week.
12: I think the concept is right on the mark.
2: Pamela Silver is a synthetic biologist at Harvard Medical School who wasn't involved in the research. She says the idea of turning plastic into food isn't new. The real barriers to making it a reality tend to be scalability, cost, and texture.
12: Texture comes from fats. So in all the foods you eat, meat, cheese, everything you eat, it's the fat that makes you enjoy it.
2: There's not much fat in these new plastic-derived cookies, but Silver welcomes this kind of thinking, which may one day provide a sweeter solution to a less-than-palatable problem. Ari Daniel, NPR News.
3: Since 1986, children have been seeing themselves on the pages of the cherished book series, The Babysitter's Club.
13: The Babysitter's Club member I identify with the most is probably Claudia, because she's super artsy, and I really align with that the most.
14: Christy, I think we're both athletic. I feel that I'm a leader, like her.
15: Mary Ann, because she really likes reading and she loves cats.
16: I think when I was younger, I definitely wanted to be a Stacy. Let's be honest, I'm probably a Mary Ann.
17: I'm shy, like Mary Ann. I'm kind of bossy, like Christy. And I'm tall, like Stacy, but I definitely wasn't as sophisticated. So I'm a little mosaic.
18: Head on the pillow at night, I know that I'm probably a Mallory.
19: Mary Ann, flat out Mary Ann.
3: Ah, a sampling of fans, Gus and Hank Lichtai, Lila Ashworth, NPR's Wanda Summers and Layla Fadel, and author E. Albertalli and Anne M. Martin, the creator of the beloved series. The Babysitter's Club turns 40 this year, and its characters, Christy, Marianne, Stacy, Claudia, and the rest, have moved seamlessly between books, graphic novels, TV, and someday soon, even a musical. NPR's Barry Hardiman went to Martin's house to talk about why the series has meant so much to so many generations.
20: I'm a Stacy with a Christy rising, and both parts of me are vibrating with excitement as Anne M. Martin walks us through her office in upstate New York.
21: Behind you is, yeah.
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0: called Rain Rain, and of course, Christy's Great Idea, the first book in the Babysitter's Club series.
1: Were you a babysitter growing up?
2: Yep. Well, I started as a mother's helper when I was about 10, I guess, and it just continued. I was still babysitting when I was in college, so I had plenty of experiences to draw on.
0: Populating the club,
2: Christy, Claudia, Stacy, and Marianne,
0: and others from the Babysitter's Club multiverse, Martin drew on the relationships from her own life.
2: Marianne is based on me. She's the shy one. She liked reading. She liked needlework. And then Christy was based on my best friend, Beth, who was the one who had all the big ideas.
3: This is the 66th time I have wished her a happy birthday.
0: That's Beth McKeever. Martin just turned 71, but they were little kids when they met, living on the same street, just a couple houses apart. The two girls became fast friends.
3: I think the thing that made me Christy is I probably saw things and said, I think we can do this. Although she did use the word bossy to me, so I don't know, I have to think about that.
0: They played together all the time. Circuses, libraries, plays, forts.
3: Like, okay, it's raining today, but it's icy rain, so what do we do next? We're going to go get our ice skates. That's what we're going to go do next.
0: And that was the magic of the books. A can-do spirit, real friendships, plus that grain of responsibility from the babysitting business. The girls were in charge of something. Sometimes Martin wrote about really hard stuff, death, divorce, illness, fighting with your best friend, or, like babysitter Stacy, living with diabetes.
2: When I first started writing the books, I had two good friends who were diabetic, and I got and still get letters from kids who accurately diagnosed themselves as having diabetes just from having read about Stacy.
0: Martin did research. It was important to her to get it right.
2: I felt a great deal of responsibility, and I know how the stories and the characters impacted the readers, not just in terms of babysitting, but in terms of looking to the characters or to me as role models or people that they could go to for advice.
0: Becky Albertalli is the author of the Love, Simon series. She came into the BSE world through Karen, Christy's little sister.
4: My parents separated when I was 7. And Karen was the first time I had ever read about a family that looked like mine. I was a joint custody kid. It was like that first time seeing something about my own life reflected in a book.
0: Albertalli is one of the writers chosen to collaborate on the 40th anniversary edition, the Babysitter's Club fan edition, Babysitter Summer.
4: The like prevailing feeling of it was like an honor on top of an honor.
0: Each author wrote a chapter from the point of view of an original club member. She wrote the Christy story.
4: She is a very, very beloved character among LGBT women. You could interpret the original Christy storylines and character as somewhat queer-coded.
0: In Albertalli's chapter, Christy meets a girl named Rowan, who's openly queer. It's the beginning of a summer of self-discovery for Christy.
4: I was a little like bisexual kid as I was reading these books, but I had no idea. Like, that was something that I figured out in adulthood, decades later. So this was an opportunity to kind of give this character some of the clarity that I did not have at the time.
0: Albertalli had Martin's blessing for the storyline. Christy does get to kiss a girl. It's just another expansion of a world that, with the exception of the fact that the babysitters still use a landline, has been growing and changing since 1986. Anne M. Martin has now watched generations of her readers grow up.
2: The legacy that I see or I hope for is that the books have helped to turn kids into readers. I get so many letters from people who read the books and have grown up to become writers, librarians, teachers, bloggers. I think that's fabulous.
0: Barry Hardiman, NPR News.
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0: 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I'm Awake, and I'm your host, Wakanja Hade. A karakia to all my friends and relatives in four directions. You are listening to Native Roots Radio Presents. I'm Awake, and I'm your host, Robert Pilot. Hey, we discuss local, national, Native news and events, and as you know, Native issues are human issues, and human issues are Native issues. Hey, we have our friend Arvina Martin coming on, our Wisconsin and national Native political consultant, and we always like to catch up with her. A lot going on all over Turtle Island, and I just want to give everyone a quick shout out again. It was just lovely. We still are running into people, and I'm getting emails from people that saw us at the Minnesota State Fair and were able to say hello to me. It means a lot. And again, a big peeny geegee for all you that were at the fair. Fair's still going on. Stop by Native Roots Trading Post and get some swag. I'm wearing something right now, too, that is on there. It's kind of a cool little prism kind of takeoff from Pink Floyd Darkness, and it has a teepee in there instead of a prism. So, yeah, that was like a couple years ago, one of our big sellers there. Hey, I have our producer and co-host, Misko, here, and I know she's working and dancing and doing a lot of things in the community, and maybe we can stop in and talk a little bit of what she's going to be doing tonight. And also, as you know, the Circle Magazine, she's one of the reporters that and also does our social media. So a lot to talk about here in the first segment with Misko. I just want to just say I'm grateful that she's working here at Native Roots Radio, and welcome her, as always, to the microphone. Thanks, Misko. How are you doing?
1: Bonjour, Gaganoea. Hello, everybody. I'm tuning in, or I'm here from the Minneapolis American Indian Center. I had a dance performance today at Wakaigun, which is right next door. It's a house. I believe it's a wet house, but they have Native services. And I kind of want to talk about that today because addiction, you know, affects not only the person who's using it, but it affects their family members. And from there, it just keeps affecting us until it affects the community. And sometimes addiction takes someone away from community and we miss seeing them around. And so to be able to dance there and to see people, and, you know, I moved out to the suburbs now. I'm not a city girl anymore, but I find myself in the city all the time to come be in community because I see so many familiar faces, and it just makes me really happy on the community that we have. I get to see Robert. I ran into him today as well, our pilot. So you kind of just want to talk about what it is and how it, you know, helps our community. So just a little bit about Anishinaabe Wakaigun. It's located in Minneapolis, Minnesota, right off of Franklin. They offer supportive housing and addiction treatment specifically designed for Native Americans who struggle with chronic homelessness and substance use disorders. The program is funded by grants and is typically based on individual eligibility and supportive housing. So something I want to just kind of talk about is, what is a wet house? It is a form of supportive housing designed for people experiencing chronic alcohol dependence and homelessness who may not be able to maintain abstinence. So traditionally, what sober housing looks like is you get sober, you qualify for housing, and you stay sober to keep your housing. But wet houses, what they do is they get housed. The person becomes more safer and more stable within the housing. They build a relationship and they begin to accept support, and sobriety and recovery can happen whenever that person is ready. And so I didn't even know about this. You know, I have a parent that deals with addiction, and I try to support her in ways that I can, and I learn about it. I learn how culture can help. But a lot of times people feel disconnected, like when they drink or do drugs, they feel disconnected because they're ashamed. And I think that's a really big part of it. And so to be able to have somewhere where, you know, you're still working through your addiction, but you're receiving help and you build those connections, I think that is super important. And to be able to go there today and dance and see relatives, and it was just a really good experience. I'm going to open up the conversation, Pilot, but do you have anything you want to add?
0: That statement that you said there, I could not say it any better. That was beautiful. And a lot of our relatives have disconnection to who they are and shame of who they are with through addiction. But, you know, these organizations are there to have people open arms. I'm kind of emotional after you gave that report, because I think of a lot of people that are that we know that are going through addiction, and we see the numbers of people passing away all the time to the, and so it's hard to think about sometimes, but when we drive in our community and we see people that are unhoused, and we know that they're good people and they're just in that vicious cycle. You know, I've been in recovery for 43 years, and the people that I know that are in recovery, so they've had the massive addiction, are some of the most brilliant people I've ever met in my life. And in many ways, and a lot of, you know, what's eating them and the things that are bothering them that they use at. And then you get into that cycle of not being able to use, and then you get off it, and then you're not don't feel worthy of it. And there's all these things that go on socially or emotionally. And so we always want to say a big prayer to our community out there, because, you know, we all have people in our lives that are in the throes of addiction right now as we speak. And we see that when we go into Franklin Avenue or any of these camps, we see too big of a Native American, American Indian people that are in these camps. And, you know, I tried to say yesterday, Misko, that, you know, something about wine and spirits. They talk about that. And I think we're such spiritual people, meaning the American Indian people, that we're always seeking these spirits and feeling good about it. And that's how it's a lot of times addiction starts. Did that make sense?
1: Yeah, that makes a lot of sense. And I mean, that it is what it is. When I grew up, you know, going to treatment with my mom because she was there. And so I learned about all these things. And that's one thing they talk about, is that it is a spirit. It's a spirit. It takes over your body, and you're not yourself when you're in that. And when that spirit consumes your body, again, you're not yourself. And so you have and that's another part of the culture and the connection, is that we have these teachings about it. And so to, you know, say that you have proximity to the culture, and we're always here to bring you back, and, you know, the ways, the teachings, the community, we're always here for you when you're ready to come back. And again, I'm just super grateful that Wakaigun is here. I think for Native people, sobriety is more than abstinence. For many people, healing can involve reconnecting with family, culture, community, spiritual identity, and purpose.
0: And just simple things, too, like hearing the drum. Even going to powwows, there's a lot of recovery that can happen during that. I really appreciate you bringing this up and you dancing in community and talking about this, because it's so important that we talk about this and our allies listen to this, but also our Native relatives are reminded that, you know, ceremony is more than smoke and feathers. It's a community, a gathering, and it's community. And that's what we try to do a little bit here, too, on Native Roots Radio, Misko.
1: Yep, and I just want to say thank you, everyone, for listening. I hope you learned something, and have a great day. I'll see you next time.
0: Right on. Hey, this is Native Roots Radio. Thanks again, Misko. Up next, Arvina Martin. Ho-wah.

0: Welcome back to Native Roots Radio Presents. I'm Awake, and this is Robert Pilot. Hey, welcome back, everyone. This is Native Roots Radio, and I got talking too much here, and I know a reporter here, Misko, has one more thing she wants to bring up before we bring our friend, State Representative Heather Keeler, onto the stage. Go ahead, Misko.
1: 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Again, that's tomorrow, 6 to 8 p.m. at the gazebo on River Street. Hopefully we'll see you tomorrow for some Native music.
0: Oh, well, and again, we know tonight, too, at the Minnesota State Fair, Keith Sekola, Gary Farmer, and I heard them last night. I was at the fair, and it was unbelievable. Some really good blues happening, and I'll tell you, Gary Farmer is an unbelievable singer, and also he plays the harmonica, and it's unbelievable. So everyone, if you're heading towards fair, which I will be later tonight, please stop by the West End Market to see those guys. It's amazing. So I just wanted to throw that out there. And I think we have our friend, State Representative Heather Keeler. Are you there, Heather? Technology.
1: All right.
0: Heather's, Heather's in the deep
1: just
0: north.
1: Say, oh, and I'm from the deep mid, metro, and I'm still having Wi-Fi issues.
0: Yeah, you're in the deep suburbs.
1: Yep. These two renowned Indigenous artists, musician, and longtime collaborators joined together to bring contemporary Native blues, rock, and traditional sounds to audiences as Keith Sekola and the Rangers with special guest Gary Farmer at the Minnesota State Fair. Make sure you go and see them. You know, Keith Sekola is local. He has family here in the Twin Cities, so we want to go support, you know, local Native American artists.
0: Hey, we have our friend Heather Keeler on the radio. Are you there, Heather?
2: I am.
0: Hey, so up there in the deep north, it's hard to get some Wi-Fi there, but you're on the air right now via telephone. How's it going?
2: Yeah, good. Well, I'm up in Red Lake. I think it's super exciting. We just opened the first ever DFL office on a tribal nation, and I think that says a lot about making sure that we bring our Indigenous communities alongside as we try to build back the DFL trifecta.
0: Yes, definitely, definitely. And I know your work does not stop when it comes to when the session's not in, and I've been following you, and I know you're taking some time off, but I've been following you, and you just do not stop. So I appreciate you stopping in here at Native Roots Radio and giving us an update on what you're doing and what's happening up there. And thank you so much for being on.
2: The number one thing I was able to do was actually find time to rest. I think, Robert, you and I chatted a little bit about this earlier, that, you know, we live in a world that we tell people to take care of their mental health and to, like, really learn how to lean in to use the tools that are there to help us. And I was advocating that so fiercely, but sort of forgetting to take care of myself. So June, July, and August, I did as little as possible, which was still kind of a lot, but really making sure that I was intentional about saying no to things, getting used to sort of setting new boundaries and, you know, not letting the work completely consume all my life while staying involved in the things that really mattered. And so it's been a heavy transition, but it's been needed, and have definitely stayed involved in areas that have been important to me.
0: I had a chance to see you and another state representative really quickly at the Lynx game and Indigenous Peoples Day. So I want to say a good hello again, because I think I might have been rude to you. I was running all over the place that day pretending to be media. So I want to say a big ahoo to you right now.
2: Oh, You were also not pretending to be media. You are media. And, you know, we talked a lot about this in the world where, you know, we just have, things have transitioned a lot in what you can trust and what you can hear and who's speaking the truth. And, you know, you and I have been doing this for a while. And the one thing that's always been real about you is you show up in spaces for people to speak their truth. And so I think you're one of the realest media guys. You're never just out there pretending.
0: Yeah, I appreciate that so much, Heather, really. I just want, I guess that was a sideways apology for running around like a maniac, but I appreciate those good words as always. So what do we got going? That's exciting up at Red Lake, and it's funny, too, we're going to have Bob Blake from Red Lake on, too, so he'll be talking about the Solar Bear with the Solar News and Sports. So what else, Heather? Because, you know, we talk to you a lot over the years, and we really always appreciate your insight. And I just want to ask, too, about Two Feathers real quick, because I know you have a limited amount of time to be on today.
2: Mm-hmm. Well, you know, I've kind of been, like, relaunching this whole retiring from the legislature is a really interesting maneuver. You know, I got elected in 2020. Was in the middle of the pandemic, and now I'm 6 years later retiring, and it's really interesting to sort of figure out what you do. And so I've always had Two Feathers, which is a Indigenous-focused educational and motivational keynote speaking that I do. I do workshops. I have worked a lot with education systems, universities, healthcare systems, and community organizations looking to build trusting real relationships with not only our tribal nations, but also our urban Indian populations. I think people sort of forget that 60 to 65% of enrolled members actually live off of a reservation. And so it matters, you know, that we do a lot of that education in those systems. And so leaning back into that, you know, getting back involved. But, you know, Robert, before I ever got elected, one of the biggest things I really cared about was actually voter access and fighting against voter suppression when it comes to Native people. Because historically, we know, you know, if it's not one thing, it's another. It's that we can't use our tribal IDs. It's that we can't have a PO box. It's that we have to have an expiration date on our ID. Like, it's always been voter suppression or voter fear tactics have always been something that the Indigenous community has, like, understood and been a part of. And so as I leave the party politics, because I've been really transparent in saying, you know, I served as a DFL member, and I'm proud of that. And it's been like an honor of a lifetime. But truthfully, I think the DFL needs to be called up to be a little bit better as a party. I think we need to be more inclusive to rural Minnesota, to Indigenous people, particularly. And so as I off-ramp, I'm really using my voice to sort of allow people the ability to channel some challenges towards a party that they support. And so I am really working hard to call up the DFL to be better when it comes particularly to the rural communities. You know, I think the metro area looks very different when it comes to Democratic politics versus what it looks like out in my neck of the woods and my side of the state. And so working in partnership with an organization called Minnesota Voice, they also work with the Immigrant Defense Network, Land Stewardship Project, that we're actually out doing nonpartisan democracy observation training all across the state to make sure that we know this administration is creating fear by saying, you know, military is going to be on site or police are going to be on site. And there's actually rules around that and, you know, deep rooted rules around the election process. And so I'm just spending some time out in the northern and western part of the state, really just educating people about voter access. And so that's what I'm up to now. And, you know, Unc, I got to find a job by January. I need some insurance. So, you know, share any opportunities or whatever's out there. I'm just seeing where the road leads me.
0: Well, contact Heather Keeler at Two Feathers. And if you have as you know, all these years that Heather's been on, she's a dynamo and she would be good leading any organization or co-leading any organization out there. So, Heather, again, what's the email and the website to Two Feathers?
2: Yep. So it's Two Feathers spelled out, TWO, Two Feathers LLC.com. And info@twofeathersllc.com is my email address. But also you can just find me on Facebook or Instagram. And I'm around, you know, people know me, people know where to find me, but would love to just re-engage and get back into educating and calling up communities to be more engaged and just involved in making and building a community they want to thrive and grow in.
0: Yeah, and I really enjoy what you said, too, because I really feel like if we do have a blue tsunami, which I think we do, I've had no problem over the years protesting Democrats, too, that aren't aligned with my thinking. So I appreciate you bringing that up, Heather.
2: Yeah, I mean, I say it all the time. There's Democrats in the Epstein files. So let's not just pretend like we're all going to back every Democrat just because they're on the ticket. Like, I think that it's real. You have to earn people's votes, and it matters. You know, I know that there's Democrats that adamantly, you know, turn their back and think it's okay to harm Native women. We've seen, you know, candidates and campaigns that have created harm and don't want to fix that. And so I do think that, you know, being a Native person within the Democratic Party is a subset of its own. And we do have to continue to stand up and fight for the things that we really care about. So I'm not afraid to be a thorn in the side, you know, Robert. That's how I got here. And as I leave, I was just on the radio earlier up here in Red Lake Nation. I was like, I kind of feel like I'm on the verge of the rogueness, just to kind of say the things that I feel like I've learned. I've learned a lot. Mm-hmm. I've seen the inside. We're making growth. But it's our job to call up our party to be better.
0: Right on. Hey, thanks, State Representative Heather Keeler. We'll talk to you soon. We'll see you soon. This is Native Roots Radio. We'll be right back after this short break. Ho-wa.
3: 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Hoka hicha wicha.
0: Welcome back to Native Roots Radio Presents I'm Awake, and this is Robert Pilot. Hey, welcome back, everyone. This is Robert Pilot, and we are with our friend Dr. Stately from Native American Community Clinic here in the Twin Cities, Minneapolis. Great to see you, Dr. Stately. Thank you so much for always for coming in and talking to our people in a good way. Thank you so much, Dr. Stately.
4: Oh, absolutely. Thank you. It's good to be here tonight. How are you doing?
0: Doing good. It was Thursday, Friday, Saturday, Sunday, 4 days in a row at the fair, and I was a little tired, and I'm going to go back there for a couple hours tonight to check out Gary Farmer and Keith Sekola. So keeping it going here at the state fair.
4: Nice. This is a busy time of year for you. Every year you're like always at the fair. Like you're almost a standard, like those cookies, Martha's Cookies practically.
0: Yeah, definitely. Well, and if you saw the cover of the Circle, I don't know if you saw
4: I
0: that.
4: I did. But
0: yeah.
4: I got a preview of the cover, remember? You gave me, you saw, let me see the preview.
0: It's awesome.
4: But, I mean, it was even better when it was actually completely done. So. And I love the picture of you and Peggy Flanagan holding up her, did she autograph her little piece underneath where she's sliding down on the bean?
0: No. The big yellow slide. Yeah, she's sliding into the cookies.
4: Slide. I just had her do that.
0: Sliding into the cookies. Yeah. No.
4: Sliding into the Senate. Sliding into the Senate.
0: Wow, I like that. I like that a lot. David and Knoyer and I were interviewed at one of your favorite radio stations up the street. We gave you a quick shout out, but I don't know if it'll make the final cut. But one of your biggest fans here. I wore my NPR socks too. I got those in Oregon.
4: Yeah,
0: I'll get you a pair.
4: Did you get yourself a little bag?
0: No,
4: Marlena Miles
0: no,
4: bag.
0: No, no. Oh, I don't support bullies. No, oh, no, no.
4: Wow.
0: Yeah, okay. That's what I told them when they tried to give me one.
4: Whoa, okay.
0: Yeah. We're talking in code here on Native Roots Radio. Ho-wah.
4: We are. Code talkers. Did you hear the last code talker passed away? Isn't that sad? That's such sad news.
0: It's crazy. It is sad. And You know what I have behind me among everything is G.I. Joe, a commemorative code talker in the box here that I had purchased years ago. And it talks, too, by the way. In Ojibwe.
4: Oh, for Ojibwe's code talkers or no?
0: Or maybe, well, I know Ho-Chunk were, so I'll have to check the language and get back to you.
4: There you go. Yeah.
0: Yeah.
4: We don't want to misrepresent.
0: Yeah. Well, I think.
4: I know a few Ojibwe's that talk in a different kind of code, like, you know, members of my family. Yeah. I'm always like perplexed. Like, what are you saying?
0: Well, as you know, the years of you've known me, and Misko brought it up with Wendy a couple shows ago, is that Bobby P over here talks in code and they have to decipher. So many guests have to say what Robert meant to ask was, and then decipher what I said and then answer the question. So like you over the years have had to be the host and the guest at the same time many times.
4: Yeah, that was a lot of fun though. I was okay with that.
0: So. Well, you still have to decipher what I have to speak. So there's more. Stay tuned. There's more coming.
4: This is true. I'm starting to read your body language better though. Yeah. Things like you just spend time with you. I kind of feel like I'm like maybe a couple steps below Wendy. I'm sure she has to do a lot of interpreting too.
0: Yes. And poor Misko, who's the producer. She was a student of mine 10 years ago. So imagine that, that you being a student and going, this guy's teaching us? What is he saying? What is he saying? Go do videos.
4: What are you learning?
0: Right, exactly. Exactly.
4: That's awesome. Well, you know, I haven't actually got my copy of the Circle yet, the second issue of the newly redesigned and beautiful Circle magazine. But I'm really excited about it. So I'll find it and I'll consume it probably over the next few days.
0: Yeah, we'll definitely have copies for you. We'll probably be bringing a few up to the Indian Center, and then I'll save some for you too, because this is just a special State Fair edition. You can only get at the State Fair. And of course, all you guys that subscribe to it, you will get it one mailed to you too. So come on to the State Fair and pick one up. Unless your name's Dr. Stately, we got one for you over here, or two.
4: Oh gosh, I feel really special. I feel like, you know, I'm State Fair royalty or something, like, you know. Demand free entry tomorrow when I go. And I also might want, like, you know, I don't know. Like, you know how they have, like, what are those things called when, like, the king or the queen arrives? They have, like, a whole procession.
0: Procession?
4: Horses and, wagons and the whole thing.
0: Kind of like gatherings of nations, their little parade that they'd always have.
4: Yeah. Anyway. I'm sorry if I'm like mentally not making a lot of sense tonight. I was like, I just got home. I had a long weekend in the Black Hills over the weekend for a niece's wedding, and it was really beautiful. But also, my partner ended up in the hospital. I will say this. This is what I'm going to say. So I know Custer, South Dakota, gets a lot of. You know, guff from a lot of Native people for all the reasons, right? There's lots of reasons. And, you know, I remember driving past somebody's home while I was driving him to the hospital, because his oxygen level had dropped really low to like 75, which is really profound. Like, we don't see those numbers since COVID. But one of the things I was driving past this guy's house, and he said, "Freedom lives here." It was a big, huge, and like covered his whole house, or the side of his barn, rather. And I was like, "Oh God, I'm in Trump territory." That was my first thought. Jesus, this is not going to go well, right? But it was like we went to this little hospital, Monument Hospital Systems has a little rural hospital out there in Custer, South Dakota, that did a really amazing job of taking care of my partner. Like, you know, just really took very good care of him. They were very nice people, really lovely, very responsive, you know, just really attentive. And I was really pleased for that, because I was like, you know, I went to boarding school in South Dakota, and I remember, like, you know, all of the things that I experienced when I was younger there, and, you know, I've heard all the things about how, you know, quite a bit of racism, I think, and discrimination in Rapid City, which is the city that's close by to Custer. It's only a half hour away. So I was a little bit anxious about bringing him to, like, this little tiny, you know, rural hospital. but they treated him really well. We had a really good experience, and they, you know, he was discharged within 24 hours. Did a good job of taking care of his. He ended up having like an infection in his lungs.
0: Oh.
4: So I tried to recruit the doctor that that worked on him, because she was really lovely. She's a really kind person, and she seemed to work really well with us, and she had a good bedside manner and all those things. I was like, hey, I have a couple new places in Minnesota. Have you ever thought of living in Minneapolis? And she was like, no, I think I like living in the country. I was like, oh, yeah. But it was an exhausting weekend, so I'm a little tired from all that shenanigans and tired from my travel. So.
0: Well, we all are too, and especially me. You're one of a few Native Americans that I know that wear long sleeve sweater when it's 90 degrees. I just wanted to say that for all our watchers on all the social
4: media.
0: Well,
4: I should be clear. It is like 65 in this office. I'm freezing. I'm like freezing. So I had to go and raid this sweater from somebody else's office, a colleague's office, because I was freezing. It was either this or a blanket. I was going to look for a blanket. So.
0: And I wish you would have told me, because I have the exact same sweatshirt. We both could have been twins.
4: Oh, we could have been twinning. Yeah. Yeah. Well, on break, you could go find it and,
0: Yeah, I could, but it's a little warm here in the studio.
4: You have to be cautious about saying these things on the radio, because lots of people like our swag and they want it. But right. We don't usually this is like an employee only one, or like people who are in our.
0: Community
4: advisory boards. Hello from Australia. I'm going to be in New Zealand in a couple of months, and I was trying to figure out who I could go and visit in Australia.
0: Andy.
4: Andy sounds like somebody that I could possibly visit with.
0: Andy, if people don't know this, we have somebody from Facebook listening to the show, and he's from Australia, and his name's Andy, and we'll give him a shout out. Hey, Dr. Stately, we're going to take a quick break here and see if anybody lives in Hawaii that I could go visit, and and maybe talk about the grand opening again and whatever else you'd like to. So. Appreciate
4: I could hook you up with somebody in Black Hills and Custer.
0: Oh, right on. Oh, yes, I've been there. Hey, this is Native Roots Radio, and we're going to take a quick break, and we'll be right back. Ho-wah. Give it to me, Mr. Stately. Ho-wah. Come on.
4: Ho-wah.
0: All right, we'll be right back. Ho-wah.

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1: Welcome to Native Roots Radio presents I'm Awake, and I'm your host, Wakanja Hade. Hey, welcome back, everyone. I am here with our friend, Dr. Stately, a Native American community clinic here in the Twin Cities, Minneapolis, serving our community for such a long time. And I'd like to talk, before we talk about what's happening, and I'm so excited to talk about the clinic and the work that you've done all these years in the clinic and how that's done. Before I do that, Andy posted something else here. So if you come to Sydney, Australia, he'll do a smoking ceremony for you. So there you go, Dr. Stately. I think you got a date.
2: That's awesome.
1: Right on. So
3: thank you, Andy.
1: We'll write Andy's name down and send it to you if you're in the area.
2: Sounds good.
1: Hey, so sorry to hear about your partner feeling ill. Talking about going back, you know, to the homeland and things like that, I just think of how beautiful it is out there. I mean, when I went to the Wounded Knee ceremonies, anniversaries of mm-hmm. the occupation, and just being able to drive out there and see the beauty that a lot of people don't talk about, you know.
2: It is so gorgeous out there. Oh my God. I haven't been in the Black Hills since I was probably, well, I want to say we went to the Black Hills like around the right before my sons were born. And if what I remember, so we were at Bear Butte. My partner's aunt was on the hill doing her hambalecha, her visioning. She's a sun dancer. And then we went to the Black Hills, or we were going to go to the Black Hills and visit that day. And then they airlifted the birth mother of our sons to the hospital. She started having her contractions early. Our sons were born about almost 5 and a half, almost 6 weeks early. And so we had to cut our sort of like our time with family in the Black Hills area and at Bear Butte short and rush to the hospital in Sioux Falls to get to be there the morning of when our boys were born. So that was like the last time I was there. I didn't have a lot of time to spend there. And you know, the last 18, 19 years of my life after returning home to Minnesota, raising my sons here on Dakota land, you know, being around their ceremonies and in our community and their extended family, it was just like my life has looked differently since 20 years ago when I was living on the West Coast. And just being in that space and being back in that area it was so incredibly beautiful and so peaceful, and driving through the National Forest and spending time in Black Hills and also in like it was just so incredible. I took a lot of pictures of just the land because I like, you know, those hills and the structures of them and the beauty of them, and like during the daytime and especially in the early morning and then not at nighttime as it's, you know, getting dark, and driving through those hills at night and the moon and all the stars you see, and just, you know, and the big huge deer that I came around a corner and was standing right in the middle of the
1: wow. road.
2: I was like, thank God I had good reflexes. But it's such a beautiful place. And you know, the wedding we went to was my niece. She was marrying her was a formal wedding, meaning she actually got married a year ago, but or earlier in the year legally, but this was a wedding for her family and the extended family. But it was in near Black Elk's Peak, which I hadn't been to yet ever. And it was such a peaceful, beautiful, just really deeply spiritual experience being there as well. So it was like just a really nice weekend, even with the trauma or even with the scare with my partner. It was like, you know, I think it felt a little bit like we were, you know, if there was any place else I could have been on the planet at that moment in time, probably, you know, couldn't have been a better place. You know, all the outcomes were good. The wedding was beautiful. My partner was well taken care of, and we were able to come home. So those are all like really, those are answered prayers, you know, in a deeply, deeply beautiful and spiritual place. So.
1: Yeah, I really appreciate that visualizing that, what you were talking about. That's beautiful. And things are good. And, you know, I'm really, too, excited about Franklin Avenue in general, but also Native American Community Clinic.
2: Oh, thank you.
1: I'm really excited about this. I really feel connected in a lot of ways to Franklin Avenue, and especially now.
2: Yeah, thank you so much. And yeah, we're like a week and 2 days away from opening our new building and are taking possession of the building. We're going to have about, you know, 3 or 4 days where we're, or maybe a little bit, possibly a little bit longer, where we're just sort of kind of getting our sea legs under us. Our staff will have some time to sort of navigate the new space and sort of, you know, get accustomed to it and acclimated in it and, you know, learn where everybody is, because right now everybody's jam packed in this little teeny tiny space of a cracker box that we operate our clinic in. And this is a bigger space, and it's beautiful, and it's so much, a lot of intentionality and a lot of like really deep thought and conversations about, you know, what this building and what this clinic and the housing above it represents. And I think, you know, what we're trying to accomplish in the community is supporting our relatives who need housing. You know, foundational piece of health and well-being is housing. Hard to have stability in your life, like hard to have good health if you also don't have stability, like a foundation, a place you can call home and a strong foundation. One of the most beautiful experiences I had in this project in recent months, I've come to understand from my own lived experience, my own relationship to this project, like being part of the group of leaders that sort of brought the work together and sort of moved the project along, and being in all these conversations with people like yourself, with NPR, who also ask really questions about the project. Why did you do this project? All these things, right? Having these conversations with reporters, but also having conversations in rooms with our partners and people who funded us, and all these really beautiful conversations has sort of like, you know, I had this moment not too long ago, as I'd say probably within the last couple of months, where I realized, like, when I was younger, my mother, who was a single mother raising seven children pretty much on her own, you know, there was a period of time before she went back to school and got her college, started going back to school at college at the University of Minnesota, and started working, where she was primarily raising her children on AFDC and on welfare. And there were lots of times when we were not able to sort of like live together as a family. Sometimes I was sent to our relatives to live with for a period of time in the summer, or, you know, and there were times when our siblings, we weren't all in the same household, or if we had to, we jumped from house to house. We might have to live with a relative. Lots of times we slept on floors and those kinds of things. I remember a period of time where we stayed with my younger sister's father, her biological father, and we stayed with their family up in that lake, and we lived in their cabin, a two-room cabin. Six children trying to sleep on a bed. You know, what I learned in that process is, I remember this all the time, like, you know, you can fit a lot of kids on the bed if you, like, put them sideways, not vertical this way. And that's how we slept. But I think one of the things that really made me realize at some point in time is, kind of just hit me like a ton of bricks at one point. Like, there were moments where my family was unstable in housing. There were moments when my family was a lot like the relatives we're serving now. And I had this like deep, deep sort of like just this, oh God, it just hit my heart really hard. And I just sat in it. I think, you know, I went to ceremony that weekend too. And I just had this moment where I realized, like, what a tremendous gift and what a wonderful opportunity for me to sort of be in this specific place and time in this position where I'm able to sort of direct resources to this problem and know that like there was a moment in time when other people were doing that for me and for my family. What was the only thing that's really different between me and my lived experience as a child in South Minneapolis, growing up in South Minneapolis, than what my relatives are experiencing now who are unsheltered, living under bridges and in tents and things like that, is that when I was younger, I had a lot of family around me. I had so much family around me in South Minneapolis. I had a lot of people taking care of me and tending to me and making sure that I was okay, that I was safe. And that's a little bit different now, I think, for a lot of folks. And that's been a shift and a change over the 40 or 50 years since I was a kid. And that makes me sad. And it makes me really try to wonder, like, what things can we work together as a community to sort of kind of create this network of people who take care of each other. And I'm really happy to be part of an organization that where that's kind of embedded in our DNA and the way we think is like, you know, we call these people who come through our front door in our clinic, we call them relatives. We started doing that in 2018. I asked my leadership staff, I said, how do you think things will change if we actually refer to these people as our relatives, which is who they are?
1: Yeah.
2: Not patients, but relatives. Like,
1: right.
2: What would you do for your grandma? What would you do for your auntie or your nieces or nephews? How would you change the model of your care and the way you approach that work? And I think it's really transformed and changed the way we work as an organization, but it's also deeply, deeply embedded. Like, it's really clear as I watch this thing unfold and as I watch my team and the people who work at NAC. We move towards this work as hard as it is. We move towards it with love and commitment and compassion and as much grace as we possibly can. And it isn't easy work. It's hard work. It is sometimes really, really hard work. But we bring our best selves and our best gifts to that moment. And it's a really wonderful opportunity to be able to say, we have this big, beautiful, brand new building that we're opening, and it's for you. It's not for us, it's for them, right?
1: Wow, you're wonderful, really, Dr. Stately. That was so, I just could keep on listening to you. Thank you for those great words. I appreciate you. And thank you always for coming on Native Roots Radio. It means a lot to me and to our listeners. Right on. Hey, up next, Wendy Pilot with some updates and all you fans that have been waiting for her, she's coming back on tonight. Ho-wa. We'll be right back. This is Native Roots Radio. See you, Dr. Stately.
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4: Oh!
1: Welcome back to Native Roots Radio. Thank you, Misko, for jumping in and howling with us. Hey, I want to introduce my awesome and beautiful wife, Wendy. Wendy's been an animal advocate and star of the show for over 10 years, and you've been an animal advocate forever. I just want to give people a quick shout out. Thank you so much for reaching out to me at the fair and asking about Wendy. That really makes me really happy.
5: I really appreciate it. It really warms my heart, so I appreciate it. Thanks, everybody. Hey, everybody. My name is Hanajihihani. That means cares for them, and I was given that name by my Dega Curtis. Curtis goes by Mashke Hanajingo, which means walks on white clouds. I'm a policy volunteer for Humane World for Animals, and I work on animal issues at the local and state level, and I always like to bring information so people know what's going on about our animal world. And right now, there is a fight over America's wild horses, so I want to bring that up and yes, tell you guys what's happening to our America's wild horses. So there is a growing fight over one of America's West most iconic animals, the wild horse. The Bureau of Land Management, or BLM, Overseas, hundreds of thousands of wild horses and burros living on federal lands. And under the Trump administration, advocates, that's me, advocate, say the federal government's approach to these animals has shifted dramatically, with longstanding protections being weakened. So that's what the Trump administration does, right? It has protections against animals and species and endangered species. And what the Trump administration is doing, he's weakening all the protections. And a much more aggressive approach to removing the horses from public lands, right? So he's removing the protections for the wild horses. And what that's going to do is aggressively cause more horses to be removed from these lands, right? So I want to make that really clear. The administration and its supporters argue that there are simply too many horses. Well, of course they're going to say that, right?
1: Too many wolves, too many horses.
5: I'm going to be kind of even here a little bit, but then I'm going to go back to my advocacy for these animals. The BLM, again, the Bureau of Land Management, says populations in many areas have grown far beyond what the land can sustain, right? Too many horses competing for limited grass, water, the agency argues, can damage fragile ecosystems and ultimately harm the horses themselves. I'm going to disagree. And I'm going to talk about a Native American tribe in California and how that they're trying to protect these horses. But first, I want to just say that the BLM, the contractors, use helicopters, right, to drive entire herds into holding corrals. The horses are separated from their families and removed from the range. Now, these helicopters come down so low and terrorize these horses. Some of the horses trip and fall and break their legs. The horses are left there to die. If you think anybody's coming to help these horses, they're not. They're just left to die. The horses are terrorized. They're separated from their families. They're brought into these holding pens.

0: the slaughter, but the Times investigation documented cases in which horses removed from federal lands and subsequently transferred or sold to private hands ultimately ended up in the slaughter pipeline. Mm. This is a New York Times investigation that just happened. This distinction is important. The federal government can say it isn't directly putting wild horses in the truck, right, headed to the slaughterhouse. But critics, me, I'm a critic, argue that if the government removes the horses from protected federal land and then transfers ownership without significant safeguards, it has created a pathway through which that horses can ultimately be slaughtered. And that's what is happening right now.
1: Mm.
0: And if the Trump administration succeeds in dramatically increasing the numbers of horses removed from the public lands, animal advocates, that's me, are asking, where are all these horses going to? There is another powerful voice in the fight, Native American tribes. In California, a tribe is challenging the government's approach and seeking to protect wild horses that have cultural and historical significance. For Native communities, this isn't simply a debate about animal management. It is also about cultural heritage, tribal sovereignty, and who gets to decide what happens on lands that have been important to indigenous people for generations.
1: Amen.
0: And I'm going to tell you, the government doesn't care about any of that. The tribe's position brings another dimension to the debate. Why shouldn't tribes have a meaningful role in deciding the fate of these animals and the lands where they live? Hello?
1: Yeah.
0: Cultural tribal leaders view the wild horses as sacred relatives and vital parts of their living culture, landscape, and not just animals. And also, what impact does this roundup of the horses will have on sacred lands?
1: Mm-hmm.
0: The tribe asserts that the population data used to justify removing 624 horses is stale and ignores recent natural die-offs from harsh winter weather. So the BML is using information about the number of horses, I think from 2024, after really bad winters, and there were a lot of horses that already died.
1: Look what our friend Laurie wrote, too. It's horrific. Please write or call your representatives. They lie. Cattle do more damage.
0: Thank you. That is
1: Thank
0: the truth.
1: Thank you, Laurie.
0: That is the truth. A federal judge initially denied the tribe's request for a temporary restraining order to stop the operation. Tribal leaders are actively appealing the decision, so we'll have to see how that works out. So, you know, it's always the last word. You know, mm-hmm. they go against all these horses are on sacred land yeah. and on reservations and tribes and because, you know, the Trump administration just took away protections to the animals, they're just being round up and sold off. And thank you, New York Times, for doing this investigation and finding out that many of these horses are going horrifically to slaughter, sometimes used for human consumption, yeah. which I'm sure you've heard about the ground beef. So anyway, we're going to keep following the story about our wild horses. And yes, please, Lori, thank you. Definitely call your representatives, tell them that you want to protect the wild horses in the United States. And we have to just keep fighting the fight.
1: Thanks, Susan, for that post. We kept it up there a little bit there. Appreciate you. Hey, thank you for Misko for the great first segment and howling with us, and Dr. Stately and Wendy, always a big peeny geeky. Thank you so much. Your fans are calling. I just want to let you know that. And I'm so happy you were able to report this. And we need to stay on top of this and be on top of it. Hey, we'll be right back. We'll be back tomorrow.
0: Be back tomorrow.
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2: 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We have been called the Indians. We have been called.

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1: Welcome to Earth Riot Radio. I'm Reverend Billy here in New York at the Church of Stop Shopping. Just at the point when you can't take it anymore. Just at the point when the toxicity, the strong men, 17% of the people in Iowa think that Donald Trump is Jesus Christ. Just at the moment when you've had too much of this modern life. White Christian neoliberal capitalism has just got you. You have somewhere to turn. And that is into yourself, into reality. You can go there because most of it is untapped, unnoticed, unnamed. Scientists tell us that 73% of what we think of as reality, the objects, the people, the concrete, the flowers, everything we can see and touch and smell, everything in our sense field, is 73% some kind of subatomic whirlwind that we can't see. We can't identify it. We can't own it. It's not on the market. Therefore, neoliberal corporations don't bother with it. But it's most of what we are. And it's a source of hope. We can turn to it. It might be that that is the great spirit. It might be that that is where we come from and go to. We don't know what it does. But we can believe that there's something else. There's an alternative. There's the fabulous unknown. The fabulous unknown. Take us. Take us with you. We're ready for a ride.

matter as we know it. Atoms, stars and galaxies, planets and trees, rocks and us. This matter accounts for less than 5% of the known universe. About 25% is dark matter and 70% dark energy, both of which are invisible. This is kind of strange because it suggests that everything we experience is really only a tiny fraction of reality. But it gets worse. We really have no clue what dark matter and energy are or how they work. We are pretty sure they exist, though. So, what do we know?

been listening to some of the haunting music from the Western tradition. The theme from Vertigo, Screamin' Jay Hawkins. And producer-editor Jason Candler and myself, we put with this haunting music the scream and the admonishing sounds of a goshawk, a secretive, large, very deadly hawk. We made that duet because I want to tell you a story right now quickly. The goshawk, I'm with the goshawk every day. I have a memory. I was invited, because I was a bird watcher, I was invited to go band hawks with some ornithologists. I think they were the young, maybe in their 30s, 40s, possibly. I was a young tweener or a young teenager at the time. So I was the kid tagging along. They had found the nest of a goshawk, and we were in the Black Hills. So let me set the scene. There was a kind of cliff on one side. On the other side was a very tall Douglas fir tree, and its roots were like 200 feet down or something. Very tall, old thing. And up in the top branches, there was the nest of the goshawks. And so we were sitting on the cliff like bleachers in a theater. We were kind of even with this nest. And the parents, the mother and the father, they were crowing crazy, circling and circling, dive bombing the ornithologists. And one of the ornithologists, indeed, was climbing the tree to band the young. There were three young goshawks. But when the ornithologist got up to the nest, rappelling all the way up, put his hands on one of the young to band it, put the kind of a ring on its foot. Well, one of the young burst into the air. And another one burst the other way. There were three of them in all, and one of them was in the arms of this ornithologist. Well, everybody froze. Because the young birds were obviously leaving the nest too early. They had feathers, but they didn't know how to fly. They were not flapping their wings at all. They were not gaining altitude. They were gliding down. And they glided down together with their two parents following them, obviously upset. And we never saw where they went. And the tree-climbing bander rappelled back down the tree without completing his task there. And we met, and we didn't know what to do. We went home, got in the car. We knew that we had made a mistake. The border between the unknown and the known. The unknown is the natural world. You just heard at the beginning of the Earth ride that we're mostly dark matter and dark energy. It's coming through us. It's unnoticed, unidentifiable. We can't even name it. We call it darkness. Well, that border between the unknown and the known is a more important border now than ever. It's more important than any border you can name. Mexico and the United States, Israel and Gaza. It's the border from which come monster storms, wildfires, COVID, drought and starvation. The natural world is now moving methodically across that border. And we are starting to turn our heads. We're starting to notice it. And we're starting to name it. And our scientists are starting to become overwhelmed. We live in a time that is controlled by the unknown. Let's admit that. Let's get a little humility. Face it. Talk to it. Learn from the earth cultures. That may be who they're talking to when they say the great spirit, the great mystery. We have a lot to learn on this border. Earthalooyah.

Hello, welcome to News from the Natural World. I'm Savitri D. The United Nations estimates that 1.84 billion people worldwide, or nearly a quarter of humanity, were living under drought in 2022 and 2023, the vast majority in low and middle-income countries. Droughts operate in silence, often going unnoticed and failing to provoke an immediate public and political response, wrote Ibrahim Thiaw, head of the United Nations agency that issued the estimates late last year. For many years, chronic wasting disease caused by prions, abnormal transmissible pathogenic agents, has been spreading among deer populations across North America, with concerns voiced primarily by hunters after spotting deer behaving strangely. The prions cause changes in the host's brains and nervous systems, leaving animals drooling, lethargic, emaciated, stumbling, and with a telltale blank stare that led some to call it zombie deer disease. It spreads through the cervid family, deer, elk, moose, caribou, and reindeer. It is fatal with no known treatments or vaccines. Dr. Raina Plowright, a disease ecologist at Cornell University, says CWD should be viewed against a backdrop of dangerous emerging zoonotic pathogens that are moving back and forth across species barriers between humans, livestock, and wildlife globally. Outbreaks occur as human settlements and agricultural operations press deeper into environments where contact with disease-carrying animals is increasing. The Alliance for Public Wildlife estimated in 2017 that 7,000 to 15,000 CWD-infected animals a year were unwittingly being eaten by humans, and that the number was expected to increase 20% annually. Texas's Oil and Gas Regulatory Agency last month suspended nearly two dozen permits that let companies inject salt water into the ground, a routine industry practice that regulators said has contributed to the rising frequency and magnitude of earthquakes in West Texas. The permits are set to expire in early January. They apply to 23 disposal wells holding hundreds of thousands of barrels of produced water, a toxic brine found in the deep recesses of rock rich in crude oil. Produced water flows up to the surface during crude oil extraction, and drilling for oil can return enormous volumes of the liquid. A 2022 report found that Texas alone generated 3.9 billion barrels of produced water from oil and gas extraction. The number of relatives that an individual has is expected to decrease by more than 35% in the near future. At the same time, the structure of families will change. The number of cousins, nieces, nephews, and grandchildren will decline sharply, while the number of great-grandparents and grandparents will increase significantly. In 1950, a 65-year-old woman had an average of 41 living relatives. By 2095, a woman of the same age will have an average of only 25 living relatives. Two types of tree and a palm that live underground are among plant species named by Western science in 2023. The palm is unique as the only species known to flower and fruit almost exclusively underground and was discovered in Borneo. The trees were discovered in the deep Kalahari sands of highland Angola, where the free-draining terrain has led a number of species evolving to live at least 90% underground. Other new species include an orchid found atop a volcano, fungi from the apparently barren wastes of Antarctica, and a novel fungus found in food waste in South Korea. The most mysterious new species is a plant from Mozambique that appears to be carnivorous. There are 400,000 named plant species, but scientists estimate there are another 100,000 yet to be identified. About 40% of named plant species are threatened with extinction, as habitats are razed for farmland and other human development. But as many as 75% of the world's undescribed plant species are thought to already be threatened with extinction. The United States experienced $28 billion disasters last year, the highest number on record and the latest measure of the growing toll of climate change. Those disasters include the Lahaina wildfire on Maui, Hurricane Idalia in Florida, and Typhoon Mawar in Guam. The list also includes four floods, two tornado outbreaks, a heat wave, and 17 severe weather and hail events.
More than 900 chemicals commonly found in consumer products and the environment have been linked to breast cancer risk in a new study. The study, published in Environmental Health Perspectives, identified 921 chemicals that increase the risk of breast cancer and found that 90% are ubiquitous in consumer products, foods and drinks, pesticides, medications, and workplaces. The list includes chemicals like parabens and phthalates, which are commonly found in makeup, skin, and hair care products, and numerous pesticide ingredients, including malathion, atrazine, and triclopyr, which are used on food and in household pest control products in the U.S. Women of color face greater risk. Studies have shown that products marketed to women of color tend to be more toxic and are more likely to contain chemicals associated with increased cancer risk compared to products marketed to white women. A 2020 study found that women who use chemical hair straighteners more than 6 times a year had about a 30% higher risk of breast cancer than those who didn't use chemical straighteners. Last year was the world's hottest in records that stretch back to 1850. With a record high in ocean temperatures and a new low in Antarctic sea ice extent. The global temperature was 1.35 degrees Celsius or 2.4 degrees Fahrenheit hotter on average than the pre-industrial era. Norway is to allow mining waste to be dumped in its fjords after the government won a court case against environmental organizations trying to block the plan. After a 15-year dispute, the private company Nordic Mining has been given the go-ahead to dispose of 170 million tons of mining waste at the bottom of the Forte Fjord, which critics say will threaten marine life and put biodiversity at risk. Norway joins only 2 other countries, Papua New Guinea and Turkey, that still grant new licenses for marine waste disposal. The fjord is an important breeding ground for cod, as well as a migration route for salmon from 4 rivers. Just 2% of rainforest tree species account for 50% of the trees found in tropical forests across Africa, the Amazon, and Southeast Asia. An international collaboration of 356 scientists uncovered almost identical patterns of tree diversity across the world's rainforests, which are the most biodiverse places on the planet. The researchers estimate that just 1,000 species account for half of Earth's 800 billion trees in tropical rainforests, with 46,000 species making up the remainder. Bottled water has been shown to contain tens of thousands of identifiable fragments in each container. Using a newly refined technology, researchers have now entered a whole new plastic world, the poorly known realm of nanoplastics, the spawn of microplastics that have broken down further. For the first time, they counted and identified these minute particles in bottled water. They found that on average, a liter contains some 240,000 detectable plastic fragments, 10 to 100 times greater than previous estimates. Artificial intelligence developed to model written language can be utilized to predict events in people's lives. A research project in Denmark shows that if you use large amounts of data about people's lives and train so-called transformer models, which are used to process language, like ChatGPT, they can systematically organize the data and predict what will happen in a person's life and even estimate the time of their death. At least 23,708 Palestinians have been killed in Israeli strikes in Gaza since the war began. All internet and telecom services in Gaza have been cut on Friday as a result of the Israeli bombardment. The Palestinian Red Crescent Society said it has completely lost communication with its teams operating in the Gaza Strip for at least 3 hours. Doctors at Al-Aqsa Hospital in central Gaza have warned patients will die soon after power was cut off on Friday when it ran out of fuel for its main generator. The power cut came soon after the hospital in Deir Abala warned that its fuel supply was about to run out. The facility, which serves as the main hospital in central Gaza, was waiting for a fuel delivery from the United States.

0: it was a distraction. As the end of the world approached, that there were still such great sales. New and improved Apple apps, survivalist yoga techniques, drowning Elmo toys, all kinds of things. The tsunamis and heat waves, flash floods, volcanoes, hurricanes bounced on the horizon like Looney Tunes. The accelerating apocalypse got us hot. The really bad disasters were all available on pay-per-view. What didn't kill us made us watch. You could take a mile-wide tornado off the shelf, hit a button, watch it drop into the city, and wow. It was like watching Lady Gaga do the splits in a dress made of flank steaks. You can say one thing about the humans. We were a species that scribbled, texted, hologrammed, and burst a blood vessel of pixels in the final years of modern life. If the revolution wasn't televised, the end of the world certainly was. Millions of movies were found on mounds of stinking corpses, still flickering on screens through cold, grasping fingers. Of the 6 known mass extinctions on Earth, this was the self-conscious one, produced and consumed in high def, broad color with advanced compression algorithms. The end of the world was the storyline of all the best-selling books and movies. In its own way, this was the perfect happy ending. The media was made, completed, and shipped to consumers. The end was casually tagged to be continued. A kind of eternity was claimed. Products have the power to survive. And you can join them beyond the storms and fires and floods. No money down. This sustained a certain giddiness in the culture. But it was not a pretty sight the day the humans went into the ditch. The bitterness had become embarrassing. Homeowners fumed at the coyotes and cockroaches that poured through the front doors of their suburban palaces as they packed their SUVs for the final drive. This isn't fair. We've been betrayed by nature. That was a favorite kvetch. As if the new predators were going off script. And speaking of predators, why hadn't the United States of America already saved the world? The USA was supposed to be the hero. We've seen it 1,000 times. In fact, some consumers thought the world was saved, but they were on the wrong channel. So death was denied, and dying was purchased with relish. The old pre-apocalyptic approach to death wasn't as good for business as the disaster market, whose growth could only end when every last shopper was grotesquely, operatically dead. Where are the consumers? Oh, the consumers consumed the consumers. Well, what do? You stop watching, stop shopping, you get away. How do you get away? You run across a field and keep running. Join the animals.
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6: 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It's all connected. It's all in.

0: When you see how the 1% has been running away from the rest of us, with its share of national income continuing to go up and social distance mounting and mounting, we know that some people do benefit, even though most of us would gain from inclusion and investment in all of us. And so we need movements like the Fight for 15, the Fight for Immigrant Rights, the Fight to House the Unhoused, to make sure that we can actually change things. So we really need to shift our mindset and begin to realize when we work out of a spirit of mutuality, we begin to generate a more prosperous economy.
1: In this episode, we hear from Manuel Pastor on how shocks to the system are precipitating a great awakening and growing movements to transform the economy to our economy. I'm Neil Harvey. This is Building the Solidarity Economy, Awakening to Our Mutuality, and Shifting the Terrain of Power.

0: When engineers prototype a machine, they run it at high speed and high stress to see what blows out. The aim is to determine where the flaws and weaknesses are and hopefully to correct them. These days, it seems like everything is broken. Maybe we need an entirely new and different design. At the core of this civilizational breakdown is an extractive economy that wastes both nature and people, and at the same time is hoovering extreme wealth up to the billionaire class. But with breakdown comes breakthrough. Professor Manuel Pastor believes we're living through a moment of profound transformation. It will come down to what we do or don't do at this moment of radical change. One thing is for sure. This time, it's apocalyptic in the original meaning of the word, which is a revelation or an unveiling. Manuel Pastor spoke at a virtual Bioneers conference.
1: It's been a very difficult last couple of years. We have been and are still experiencing the COVID pandemic. And it's important to realize that this was a shock to our system. COVID was the disease that revealed our illnesses as a society. The racial wealth gap, which meant that communities of color were not able to survive the blows of an uneven economy, inadequate health care. Black people died at 1.4 times the rate of white folks. And if we look in Los Angeles County and age adjust for that, we'll see that the black death rates were twice those of white folks, the Latino death rates three times. So COVID was the disease that revealed our illnesses of economic precarity, of systematic racial disparities, of inadequate health care. However, it also revealed our mutuality. The number of people who stepped up in mutual aid societies, the food kitchens that stepped forward, communities beginning to care for the unhoused amongst them. And of course, people wearing masks, even if not to just protect themselves, but to protect their neighbors. And we, in fact, need to think about COVID as occurring as part of three big hits to the consciousness. COVID itself revealing disparity, the murder of George Floyd and the reckoning around structural racism in the United States. And of course, all of that coming on top of 4 years of a presidential administration that seemed to have cruelty as its main strategy, that wound up cooking in xenophobia, racism, and hate, and that sought to polarize the society. So where does that leave us now?
0: As Manuel Pastor points out, one central pivot of transformation that's being revealed is to change our societal pronoun from me to we. Manuel Pastor is a distinguished professor of sociology and American studies and ethnicity at the University of California. He's director of its Equity Research Institute. He's long been one of the most astute researchers studying the economic, environmental, and social inequities facing low-income urban communities. He's also worked tirelessly to address these systemic crises through movement building. But, he says, the upside of the downside is that the concatenation of crises that bedevil us has shaken loose the foundational ideological assumptions about what an economy is for and who gets to benefit.
1: I would argue there is no going back to what we had before. People often use the word recovery, but why would we want to go back to a normal that did not work for so many, with so many crowded into jobs that were high risk and low pay, with so many left without a social safety net, with so many subject to racist policing, racist education, and even racist environmental conditions in terms of climate inequities. Rather than using the term recovery, we need to understand that this is a moment of transformation, and it's going to require reimagination and restructuring to be able to get forward to a model that both recognizes the disparities that have existed, challenges inequality and begins to lift up our commonalities. Traditional economics, often called neoclassical or neoliberal economics, assumes that people are selfish, they act just in their self-interest, and that markets exist to coordinate that to bless. And actually, sometimes on the left, people think folks act in their self-interest and you need the state to constrain people. But the fascinating thing is that people also act out of mutuality and out of concern. You know, when there's a disaster like COVID, there are price gougers, but there's also people who rush to the rescue of other folks. And the question is, does our system feed the wolf of selfishness, or does it feed the spirit of inclusion and fairness and mutuality? And that's a really important thing that I think is wrong, both with the way we theorize and with the way we structure.
0: The prevailing ideology of modern capitalist economics arose in the mid-19th century in tandem with the Industrial Revolution and the Olympian rise of the plutocratic robber barons and their bloated monopolistic trusts. During that Gilded Age, a leading anti-monopoly crusader named Henry Demarest Lloyd described the ideological conflict around the plutocrats' so-called survival of the fittest social Darwinist ideology in this way. Quote, "The golden rule of business is, there is no hope for any of us, but the weakest must go first. There is no other field of human associations in which any such rule of action is allowed. The man who should apply in his family or in his citizenship this survival of the fittest theory, as it is professed and operated in business, would be a monster and would speedily be made extinct. To divide the supply of food between himself and his children according to their relative powers of calculation would be a short road to the penitentiary or the gallows. In trade, men have not yet risen to the family life of animals. It is a race to the bad, and the winners are the worst." End quote. In fact, what Charles Darwin was referring to with survival of the fittest was an ecological paradigm of the survival of those best fitted to their environment, place, and time. Around the same time, the Russian naturalist and philosopher Peter Kropotkin reported on his studies of animal behavior in his famous book Mutual Aid. He concluded this, quote, "Happily enough, competition is not the rule either in the animal world or in mankind. It is limited among animals to exceptional periods. Better conditions are created by the elimination of competition, by means of mutual aid and mutual support. That is the tendency of nature." End quote. In fact, Kropotkin proved to be correct. It's cooperation and symbiosis that make the world go round. The classical survival of the fittest economic model is less an ideology than a theology, an article of blind faith in the supremacy of the market to solve problems and in the benevolence of billionaires. Surveying the state of the world, it's self-evident that the invisible hand of the market has failed catastrophically.
1: And we know in our heart that when businesses treat people correctly, that those businesses thrive. We know that if low wages and the ability to destroy the environment were the driving factors behind economic growth, Haiti would be the richest country on earth. But it's not. Neoliberalism has hijacked common sense. So, you know, people, when they look at their individual situation, they individualize it, like somehow it's my fault rather than a result of the structures of inequalities, or that markets will take care of it, or that a tax cut on the rich will generate prosperity. There's no evidence of that over the last 45 years that we've been trying it. It's never generated economic growth. What's generated economic growth is public investment in each other. That's what generated the long period of economic prosperity between 1945 and 1970. So we really need to shift our mindset and begin to realize when we work out of a spirit of mutuality, we begin to generate a more prosperous economy.
0: Indeed, as the late Senator Gaylord Nelson, principal founder of Earth Day, said, the economy is a wholly owned subsidiary of the environment. Real wealth creation is based on replenishing natural systems and restoring the built environment, especially our infrastructure and cities. It's based on investing in our communities and workforce. It's been shown to work best when done all at once. Restoration could become an estimated $100 trillion market. There's plenty of work to do, plenty of people to do it, an abundant financial incentive. When we return, more from Manuel Pastor on how to bring mutuality into the economy and why movements matter. I'm Neil Harvey. 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This is Building the Solidarity Economy, Awakening to Our Mutuality, and Shifting the Terrain of Power.

0: 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That's Bioneers.org. In his book, Solidarity Economics, Why Mutuality and Movements Matter, which he co-wrote with Chris Jenner, Manuel Pastor lays out the kinds of mind shifts and practical applications that can rewrite the rules at this transformative moment. It starts with reframing the term, the economy.
1: When we talk about the economy, it makes it seem like it's a set of natural laws, things given by God, the market, that's outside of us. But it's our economy. These are the rules we make about whether to compete or to collaborate. It's a tax system that either lets Amazon go off scot-free with no taxes or ensures that they're paid taxes and treat their workers decently. We should always go back to talking about our economy, the set of rules we set up and use to either protect property or to protect people. Second big point is that we need to recognize that mutuality actually drives our economy and stress how mutuality, fairness, and inclusion can generate prosperity for the many. Now, this is a really key point because even progressives sometimes seem like they accept the arguments of conservatives that inclusion might be a good thing morally, but somehow it's going to come at the cost of economic prosperity. But you know that when you have a society that's underinvesting in young people, you're not going to have more productivity in the future. You know when you've got a system of over-policing and over-incarcerating that you're wasting talent that could contribute. You know when you are not legalizing people who've been in this country, perhaps without papers, but for quite a long period of time. You're not only disenfranchising them politically, you're disenfranchising them economically, and you're wasting their talents and ability to contribute. And research is showing that those metropolitan areas that are more equal, less residentially segregated, and less fragmented actually tend to grow more sustainably over time.
0: Those same metropolitan areas that are more equitable also experience less pollution and environmental degradation. Manuel Pastor cites compelling statistics that reflect how vital it is to build a solidarity economy. In Los Angeles County, while the median income for white households hovers around $86,000 a year, Latino households plunge to $52,000, and black households to $45,000. It gets even worse. For households with children under the age of 5, the income median for white households is about $124,000 a year. For black and Latino households, it's about $51,000. Pastor says that means we're baking racial inequality into the future, unless we act to change the terms of engagement.
1: First, we need to center the struggle for racial equity and against racism. We need all of us to have a deep interrogation of how anti-black and anti-indigenous racism has set the terrain for othering, for xenophobia, for hate, for structural inequality that in fact affects all of us. Even immigrants who come to this country, the terrain of inequality is set by those fundamental dynamics of the taking of land and the taking of labor to amass capital to make this country. So if we really want to make a world that is better, need to center the struggle for racial equity and take it upon ourselves to understand the deep role of anti-black racism.
0: But the ground truth of the COVID pandemic is that it radically amplified the social Darwinism corrupting the economy. The richest Americans raked in the biggest upward transfer of wealth in the country's history. Concierge Service from the U.S. Treasury Department provided them with no interest cash to capitalize on a fire sale of vulnerable small and medium-sized businesses, while also supporting lucrative stock buybacks and executive bonuses. While the super rich got filthy richer, struggling taxpayers received a pittance in direct assistance, and a temporary one at that. Meanwhile, companies started complaining bitterly that workers weren't showing up. Rather than go back to crappy low-wage jobs that already were often not enough to live on, so-called essential workers additionally now faced mortal danger from the pandemic. It's a nightmare scenario amounting to your money or your life. Thousands of workers staged union and wildcat strikes across the country.
2: People are sick and tired of being sick and tired, as Fannie Lou Hamer said. They're sick and tired of being taken advantage of. They're sick and tired of the top 5% getting all the wealth, and those of us on the bottom, you know, are struggling to make ends meet, living from paycheck to paycheck.
3: It's about sticking together as a team to win. Yeah. These men and women who are standing in the line today are really fighting for the new hires and the people of the future.
4: We still deserve human rights and human decency, and I would say that enough pay to pay your rent and get a car to work if you need to and put groceries in your fridge is a human right.
1: You know, the business press is calling it the Great Resignation, because from the point of view of employers, it's people leaving and not wanting to come to work. But I think it'd be better to call it the Great Rebellion or the Great Awakening. What's going on is that workers are saying, you know what? We've just been through this huge existential crisis where we realized what work was essential. And it was not being the manager of a hedge fund. It was being a grocery store clerk or an agricultural worker or a healthcare worker. And yet so many of those jobs are not treated with the pay, respect, accommodation that they deserve. And what I think you're seeing is that workers are fed up. I mean, restaurant employers used to expect that people would come in for low wages, uncertain hours, and disrespect at work. And now people are saying, really? And I have to risk death from COVID too? Later, I'm not coming in. So you're really seeing a kind of recalibration of what work means in people's lives and a demand for more from it. But I also think that it's important to realize that, you know, this comes now, it's about a dozen or so years since the 2008-2009 financial crisis, in which capitalism ran itself into the ground and expected the taxpayers to bail them out of the mistakes they made, even as they left Black and Latino homeowners, particularly in the wind, losing all of their assets, with the racial wealth gap worsening over time. Young people entered into the labor market in that period of time. Then they saw Trump get elected and mismanage this last crisis. People don't trust this system. They know that something is wrong. They know that they deserve better. And even though they don't quite yet have the collective means for articulating their concerns, they're articulating them individually by deciding not to go to work or quitting the jobs they have or getting together with other people to demand improvements in the conditions at work.
0: Manuel Pastor has a practical vision for how to begin to restructure our economy. It grew out of prior work he and Kris Jenner had done, including an economic report called From Resistance to Renewal, a 12-step program for the California economy. They helped develop a dynamic suite of transformative policies to build the solidarity economy movement. It's grounded in green infrastructure, education, workforce development, housing, transportation systems, and the care economy for the 21st century.
1: And that is a movement that looks at co-ops, community land trusts, mutual aid societies, everything where people come together to forge institutions, economic institutions that center collective well-being and provide an alternative to the capitalist orientation of most of our institutions. So you can imagine making sure that financial institutions lend to communities so that they can start community land trusts. You can imagine making it easier for worker co-ops to form and also making it easier for them to get the capital finance that they need to be able to move forward. You can see, as happened during the pandemic, government delivering aid often through these mutual aid societies or community-based organizations in ways that build up that sector of the economy. That's going to take some time. And

0: mutual aid networks sprang up or leapt into overdrive around the country. They tried to ensure people living alone received the help they needed, such as groceries or rides to the doctor. It's been civil society, not the invisible hand of the market, that has risen to the occasion to grow and strengthen these networks and incorporate them into official structures where that's been possible. But there have to be some fundamental changes in our economy and our government policies to make a difference that really makes a difference in people's lives for the long haul. Which is why movements matter, says Manuel Pastor.
1: That means we need to commit to social movements. There's a famous quote from Martin Luther King. He actually borrowed it from someone else, which is that the arc of the moral universe is long, but it bends toward justice. Let me add, pioneers, but it requires that someone bend it. It doesn't get to justice just on its own. That's going to require you. It's going to require you working with others. It's going to require broad social movements that challenge the constellation of political power, that challenge economic and racial privilege, and insist on mutuality as the guiding principle for our economy and solidarity economics as our framework for getting forward. When you see how the 1% has been running away from the rest of us, with its share of national income continuing to go up and social distance mounting and mounting, we know that some people do benefit, even though most of us would gain from inclusion and investment in all of us. And so we need movements like the Fight for 15, the Fight for Immigrant Rights, the Fight to House the Unhoused, to make sure that we can actually change things. We also know that the other side effect of movements is just as markets make us selfish. They teach us to be self-interested, look out for ourselves instead of someone else, and see the world as zero sum. Just as markets make us selfish, movements make us mutual. They build the habits of solidarity, intersectionality, and mutual consideration that are key to make our economy function for all of us. Solidarity economics insists that we should address the climate crisis, not just because there's a cost-benefit analysis of how that would be good for us in the long run, but simply that we need to move past an extractive relationship with the planet and understand that we must stand in solidarity with the planet, with other species, and with future generations to make sure we have a planet that lasts.
0: Manuel Pastor. Building the solidarity economy, awakening to our mutuality and shifting the terrain of power. Executive producer Kenny Ausubel. Written by Kenny Ausubel. Senior producer and station relations, Stephanie Welch. Program engineer and music supervisor, Emily Harris. Host and consulting producer, Neil Harvey. Producer, Teo Grossman. Production assistants, Monica Lopez. My name is Neil Harvey. Thank you for listening. This is program number 250.
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1: 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What if our democracies created environments where people felt empowered, heard, and capable of contributing to the common good, to ultimately foster more resilient and adaptive communities? Sounds pretty nice, right? Well, our guest today, Jim Ruff, is a social innovator and the director of the Center for Wise Democracy. He's developed dynamic facilitation and the Wisdom Council process, innovative tools that are used globally to bring change to individuals and organizations. And he's here to tell us all about it.
2: My name's Jim Ruff. It's like a rough road, R-O-U-G-H. And I'm calling from Port Townsend, Washington. And I guess my background, it starts with a curiosity about creativity. When does creativity get applied to the really big problems that we have in our society, in our nations, in our locally and globally? And how can that begin to happen? And I started kind of, I was interested in creativity from the beginning, and I was working as a consultant in a sawmill, and I was helping the hourly employees to work on their biggest issues. I told management that if you let me work with the employees for a while, I will help them solve their problems, and then they will come to you with what they want, and you can start making big change together. And so even though the union was strong there, that's what happened, is that I helped the employees to meet regularly, and I facilitated them to pick out problems that were impossible to solve, at least they thought they were, and then we would work with creativity and reach some kind of unified position, everybody excited, and that we would then, they would have breakthroughs and look back and realize, oh my God, those problems, we really did solve those. That was the idea, and it worked. It worked big time. The mill transformed. And that was my excitement. And one of the things I noticed is that even though I was just working with a small group of employees, the whole mill was paying attention. The whole mill was in the conversation. So even though I was just working with this small group, because we were thinking creatively, everyone felt involved and included, because these guys would leave the meetings and they'd tell them. And so all these good things were happening and attitudes were changing. And it was really, I got to watch a transformation of thinking in the mill, a transformation of management and the union. And it was very exciting. And it was about 40 years ago, 40. Okay. And that rocked me. I set things up so that it would continue, and it did to in large measure. But it rocked me. I realized, my goodness, can this happen everywhere? Can this happen for society? Can it happen for a community? And so in 2002, I wrote a book called Society's Breakthrough. And the subtitle is Releasing Essential Wisdom and Virtue in All the People. Because that's what happened. And I think that's what's possible. We also started a nonprofit organization called the Center for Wise Democracy. And at the time, I thought it required a constitutional amendment. And I wrote a book about it that required this constitutional amendment. And the thing is that once we started trying this process in public settings, we realized that it really can just happen. So that's where I am now. This is something that we can, just a few of us can set in motion, is a conversation like we had in the mill, really among very small groups of random people. We can do this globally. We can have a global conversation where we all face impossible seeming problems, or at least where these succession of small groups face impossible seeming problems, and they reach a unified perspective, And then, of course, each small group, we want them to present to celebrities, and we want them to come walk on stage and present their story of their progress and their conclusion to celebrities and a large face-to-face audience and maybe a broadcast media audience. And what we found is that when the Wisdom Council, I call it a Wisdom Council, this small, random group of people presents their unified conclusions, the audience basically, to large measure, says, yeah, why are we doing that? And so here's a way to transcend this left-right adversarial competition, the special interest battle, to the collective thinking process where we're trying to face our problems and coming up with shared answers and trying to work out the ways that those answers can be fair for everyone. As far as I can tell, it works. Well, all our experiments show it works. Two states of Austria have adopted it into their constitution. Well, they're not quite doing it the way I thought they would, but it's all about how you facilitate the meetings. And the facilitators just met this last weekend for the 10th year anniversary of the Austrian amendment to the constitution. There were two amendments. It isn't for the state. It's for the state of Vorarlberg and the state of Salzburg. So they have 10 years of experience. These were the facilitators, the people who've been trained in this methodology to, I call it dynamic facilitation. They were meeting for a weekend. The way they do it in Austria, at least in Vorarlberg, is semi-annually, twice a year, they choose a wisdom council. So they randomly select maybe 16 people. And they gather those 16 people, and they usually present them with an issue, some difficult issue that they think is tough, like the Syrian refugee issue or land use planning or some kind of thing. And then that group works on it for just a day and a half, and they reach a unified perspective because they're facilitated to be creative in how they affect it. So when you're in a creative zone, you can reach unity. When you're in a judging zone, you have to vote. We've already got all that. What we want is the creative part. So we have a creative process. The group reaches unity. They walk on stage. And what they have in Austria, Vorarlberg, is they have tables set up in the lobby of their building where all the legislators sit. And here, the citizens present their unified view on the issue that they were given. And the governor gives them the issue the first time, and the next time one of the political parties, and then the governor, and then a different political party, and then the next time the governor, and then another political party. But the cool part is that if you get 1,000 signatures, can specify an issue that the government will pay for. The government will sponsor the community to talk about your issue. It's awesome. The only trouble I have with it is it really shouldn't be presented to the legislators. It should be presented to the people. And then as the people resonate, then they have a chance to remember that they are actually in charge. You get a unified voice of the people, and that's close to being true democracy. That's what we call wise democracy.

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1: So what we do is we randomly select. And so if we were to do this globally, which is really possible, we don't need to have a government sponsor this. This can be a network of people. And we would randomly select, like mathematically random, as much as possible. Of course, it's really difficult, but we would randomly select from the global population a small group. Really, we only need like 12 to 16 people. And we bring them to one location, and pretty much that group needs to be, we found, dynamically facilitated on some issue that's predetermined. Usually it's predetermined. Like, you know, what it might be, climate change, or, you know, species extinction, or land use, you know, agriculture, or inequities in society, that kind of thing. So they would just spend a short time, probably, you know, 2 or 3 days, and they're dynamically facilitated, but we have a lot of experience with this. They would come out with a unified position, something exciting. They would come out with new clarity about what's going on with the problem, what we want, and what needs to happen. What's the strategy going forward? And they would then walk out on stage, and we've assembled a large group of people that are maybe public people that others would be interested in seeing. And they present their perspective and their story of how they got there. It's kind of like the hero's journey, sharing a little bit of the struggles they had and they overcome these difficulties. And they're excited when they come out and they tell this story of how they come out. And they tell their individual stories a little bit too. But then they're done. And the audience then turns their chairs and talks in small groups. And we try really hard. Our job as facilitators is to facilitate that small group with using dynamic facilitation, this creative process, and then have the same thinking process be transferred so that the audience also thinks in that layer. And we have ways to try and help that to happen. So the audience now thinking, and we get as much as possible, we get a yes, of course. Why are we doing that? And so here we are looking across these gulfs of all these different viewpoints, but this is a thinking process that brings people together rather than the thinking process that we are stuck with and that we were born into that takes us apart. It's about voting and special interest battling and balance of government. It just, you know, it's not autocracies, whatever. We have some ways to try and facilitate the next circle of influence and also the broadcast audience so they can talk about what happened and maybe respond through the web, or we can have an asynchronous process where people can talk anytime or see the videos anytime. The idea is to build one ongoing global conversation that is choice creating instead of decision making. That's what we call the quality of thinking, choice creating. And choice creating is just the quality of thinking that happens when we all work together trying to solve a problem and we face some huge challenges and we have to band together to overcome those challenges. And that is a different kind of thinking than what normally happens. That creative kind of thinking is what we need.

0: In the next segment, Jim explains the concept of choice creating, which is part of the Wisdom Council process. It's a form of thinking where groups face impossible seeming issues and reach clarity on what the situation is and what to do about it. Choice creating is kind of the opposite of decision making. This is Radio 2050.
1: It's a choice or a decision. Choice creating is one possibility, and decision making is like a linear process. You might do a dialogue first to build trust, and then you do this analysis, and then you'd come up with some options, and then you deliberate, you weigh the options, and then you decide, you come up with an answer using voting usually, and then you say, okay, I mean, that's the ideal. And that is all about judgment. It's all about judgment. And if you know from your previous art experience, the opposite of judgment is creativity. When you have judgment, it stifles creativity. What we want is to facilitate a thinking process where we're all creative together. And what we do is we set up four charts in front of the room, and everybody sits in a half circle. And the facilitator's job is to help make sure that whatever anybody says, it's an addition to what we are working on together. So in other words, there's no yes, no. There's no agreeing, a disagree. They're not coming up with a recommendation. This group is a symbolic representation of we the people doing the kind of thinking that we all might do together and coming with a unified perspective. And dynamic facilitation assures that by having these four charts, and everybody in the circle is just talking whatever they say. So if somebody wants to say, well, I disagree with that, you say, oh, you have a concern. The facilitator jumps in front and doesn't, you know, helps that person articulate what their concern is, and then helps them articulate their answer. And we put it on a list of solution. The lists are concerns, data, solutions, and problem statements. And so what usually happens when you face an impossible seeming problem, the breakthrough is most often, sometimes it's a new solution that we hadn't thought of before. And sometimes it's a new clarity about what's really going on that makes everything obvious. Like, oh, you weren't really saying that? Okay. Or it often is a transformation of what our problem is, what our problem statement is. We're not really working on abortion. We're working on assuring that every child that is born into a family that wants and loves them. So you don't have to go back and forth in some kind of simplistic way. You can start working on the real problem.
2: All right, man, I'm ready when y'all are.
3: This is your song, Mike. Let's do it.
2: All right. Here we go. One, two, three, and...

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1: Well, what I've discovered over the years, and it was 2002 when I set up the nonprofit and wrote my book called Society's Breakthrough, I assumed at the time it needed to be a constitutional amendment. In other words, to change the system, you needed to change the system. But I didn't get it. It's not right. We just really need the creative, collaborative conversation to be all-inclusive. So Society's Breakthrough, I've distinguished between four things. One is choice creating, the quality of thinking. Another is dynamic facilitation, how we specifically can reliably facilitate that quality of thinking into a small group. And then there's the wisdom council process, which is this ongoing random selection of one group, random selection of the next group, random selection of the third group, so that you build over time one conversation that everybody's in, that we're all trying to solve the problems together. And then there's Society's Breakthrough is a special case. It's about applying the wisdom council process to our nation or to our global society. And what I've discovered is strange things happen when I start talking about that. So I don't just call it an application of the wisdom council process, because people seem to freak out a little bit, or they did in the early days, and they still kind of do. I want the wisdom council process to come alive by itself without freaking people out, and then I'll just do my best to try and convey what could happen at the global scale or at the national scale, like in the U.S., for instance. In the U.S., we bow to the founders. There were founders that set up our Constitution, and they did a great job. But it's been 235 years. The world has changed. And we can't keep going to figure out what they were thinking. We have to start thinking together today, now. And the kind of thinking process that was set up for us is way inadequate. We're not getting anywhere. It's just partisan gridlock, and the special interests have taken over, and that's not real democracy anymore. How do we get to real democracy? So it's really the wisdom council process applied to the nation or to the world, but I get weird reactions. So I'm just kind of honoring that.
0: Our guest today, Jim Ruff, is a social innovator and the director of the Center for Wise Democracy. Our conversation continues after a brief break. 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
0: Our conversation continues with Jim Ruff, the social innovator and director of the Center for Wise Democracy. In the next segment, he shares with us what the Wisdom Council process looks like when successfully implemented. 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
1: A lot of the real success stories are coming out of Austria and Germany, and I've been there a couple times, you know, to be able to peek in and see what's happening. But one of the first ones was in the city of Bregenz, which is the biggest city in Vorarlberg. And they have a really interesting situation, because at the heart of the town, they basically have a parking lot. You wonder, what the hell's going in there? And there's a road, and then there's a railroad, and then there's this beautiful park and this beautiful lake, Lake Constance. So the Wisdom Council was selected to evaluate or think about the development project that was going to happen for that parking lot, because everybody's very sensitive to what's going to happen there. And this project, the place remains undeveloped because of all this angst about what might go wrong and who's going to do it and whatever. So there was a group that wanted to develop it. And so I was there and I got to watch it, and it was great fun. So the Wisdom Council came up with the statement that this is not just a development project. This is a once in a 100-year opportunity to redefine our community. And what we want is we want to be better connected to the lake. We want this development project to bring us closer to the lake. And in fact, they suggested that to move the bottom layer of the project to the second level, so that we could all be on that second level and then just walk over the highway and the freeway to the lake. And they wanted like a Spanish stair kind of thing, and they had other conclusions that they reached. So they made this presentation with the developers present and the city council, whatever, and the townspeople, not many townspeople, but the people working on the problem. And everybody in the room went, yeah, we didn't think of that. Sounds great. So it was really fun to see. And I think it's still not happening, honestly, because the people sold their rights to the project and the mayors got unelected. And so what has to happen is it shouldn't be a one-time thing. And it was at that time. It needs to be an ongoing process where the citizens check back and say, how's it going? Where are we? Main Air Project. That's a fun one.

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1: I'm scared about our global situation. I think there are problems that we face, and we have not started thinking. They seem impossible to solve because there's no thinking. I mean, there's end of thinking at the individual level, but with the current structure of our system, you know, even Green Revolution looks like it's about money making, not about solving the actual problem. Then just a few months ago, five of us went to the American Geophysical Union conference. We had a booth. We had a big booth that said, how to get humanity to act. This is the largest gathering of climate scientists in the world. And we thought they'd be desperate to get, you know, how do we get society to act? We're doing all this research, but there's no action, you know. There's no way humanity can band it. I mean, there's COP and UN, and listen, they can't do anything, really. They can make treaties that nobody enforces, that there's no global governance. There's nobody there to manage this. Anyway, we went, we had a big sign in the back that said how to get humanity to act, and it was really hard for people to imagine that there could be the humanity action. But we didn't get really, we had a lot of action at the booth, but not the kind we wanted. So I went around to every booth I could find and said, what if you actually discovered a cure, you know, a way to actually start addressing this problem and becoming collectively intelligent and making good use of our breakthroughs and technologies and so forth. Like, what if you did that? Where would you take it? You know, I went to about five or six of the booths that I thought might do it, like NOAA or the Union of Concerned Scientists or a number of them. Nobody had any idea. There is no there there. So I'm working on trying to create the there there. We came back from the conference and said, we have to do this. It has to be us that does it. We have to set this up. It shouldn't be us. We're just a bunch of, you know, goofballs. We shouldn't be the ones. So anyway, that's what I want to do. I want to set, we're going to raise money. We're going to try and set up a global wisdom council process and a national also, and just try and have celebrities get involved. And so if you know somebody who's a really good manager that wants to come over and help us, we need that. And money, we need money. But we don't need that much. I think just $3 or $4 million, we'd be able to start it globally. It doesn't cost that much more. Yes, it should happen locally, but to do it globally doesn't really, I mean, you have to fly the people farther and you have to have an audience that people recognize as being global. I mean, there isn't that much difference between them, and you have to struggle with language issues. And okay, there are authoritarian governments out there that might be, we can work with the expats as an approximation. I mean, there's things we can do to get this in motion.

0: pose the question to Jim, what is the biggest challenge for implementing good ideas like the Wisdom Council process? 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
1: The biggest hurdle is that we were born into a system of thinking, and people don't recognize how distorted it is. We think critical thinking is the ideal. Hello? Being critical? Is this what we want? I mean, obviously we need that, but that's like kind of last on my list. There's a metaphysics that we've established. It's about subject-object. It's a whole metaphysics of thinking that our system has structured in us. Our education system, capitalism is fundamentally about you maximizing your self-interest. Please, thank you very much. Now, everybody's trying to teach one another to be generous and to be concerned about the collective, how we all work together. Yeah, we can teach that all day, but it's not going to change anything because we are structured in a different direction. So that's the problem, is that we have a structure that people can't see. Here's a way to restructure that underlying metaphysics so that we can start thinking about these big problems, thinking collectively. It's hard for me to put words to it, but there's a way of thinking that we all know in our families. We all know with people we love. We think that way with them, but we've structured a different kind of thinking for how we make collective choices or how we collectively choose what we're going to do. So many people are therefore unaware that there's a collective dimension to what we have. So, for instance, when you have this vaccine, I mean, government's trying, presumably, is concerned about what's happening with the whole system. And the only option they can think of is to make a mandate. And so, of course, there's reaction against that because people are not even aware there's a collective need out there. They just are thinking, my individual freedom, you know, that's what has to happen, me being free, and government's imposing itself on my individual freedom. Well, yeah, that's true, but when do we have the conversation about what we are collectively needing to do in the face of these ongoing pandemics? Because this is just the first. It's easier to have a tribal situation or a local community issue so people see, oh, we can do it at the local level. How come they can't do it at the national level or the global level? Well, it's a different animal. It's structured at the national level. There was a gathering in the 18th century where it really was a we the people. It was just an absolutely marvelous thing that they did. And capitalism, this isn't replacing capitalism in a sense. It is. It's allowing capitalism to transform itself to the next phase, if you will. Because all we're doing is adding a small random group gets together and they make a speech, they go away. Next month, random group gets together, different random, makes a speech, go away. We're not changing directly anything. But once we start thinking, we're now in a small group, we're in a tribal situation in a way, worried about our collective well-being and wanting to support that. Yes, we all have self-interest built into us, but we also have the interest of the tribe. That's built into us too. What capitalism does now is it just evokes the special interest, maximize profits kind of mentality. And that is paramount at the national level, certainly. But if you and I facilitate this ongoing whole system conversation where we're actually facing the problems and figuring them out, coming to some unified view, which government then is directed by the people, it's real democracy. We call it wise democracy. This is the missing piece. And we didn't think of it before, in the United States anyway. We were on a continent that was just seemingly infinite. We could all just be free in our own way. It wouldn't really affect the collective. But now, whatever we do affects the collective. So we have to start talking. We have to start thinking. And to me, it's a structural issue rather than cultural. The culture is second. In other words, if you and I add this structural element, this whole system conversation, to what we already have, we're not changing anything directly, then once we start thinking, of course we'll make a lot of changes, but it will be all of us together making those changes, and we're becoming intelligent together. I don't see another option. We have to have collective intelligence. It has to come into being. As far as I can tell, all the options out there that I can find aiming at collective intelligence are improving the current system or meditating or something, doing something as an individual that supposedly is going to affect the collecting. And I know that's true at some level, but I don't think it's true at the level we need it to be true at.

0: How do we really make things better? Jim shares his insight.
1: I just finished rereading Lila, which is Robert Pirsig's book. It was his second book. His first book was Zen on the Art of Motorcycle Maintenance, which is really, he's talked about the nature of dynamic quality, which he was really saying that we have a physics and a metaphysics that is really about subject-object that was established by Plato. That's the structure, Plato. Yes, the U.S. Constitution, but way back there, the structure of how we think got established. And he's saying if we were to change that to what he calls the metaphysics of quality, which is how do we really make things better? That every particle in the world is actually not being caused by something in the past, but somehow moving toward what's better. If we could turn our minds to that, then we're in a different world. We can more accurately describe what's going on and think in a higher level. We had a great run with the whole subject-object metaphysics, where I'm here and everything else out there is just objects, dead stuff. I'm alive, but that's dead stuff out there that I'm trying to control, as opposed to seeing everything as living, and me being part of it, and that we're all seeking a higher level of quality, and each bit of us is seeking that.
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0: that's just realism. Hope by itself is crazy. It's not helping. But when we face the real problems and we work on it together and we see real progress and realize this really could happen globally, I'm exhilarated. It's like finally things have gotten worse enough that people are starting to open up to be available to think outside the box, if you will.
1: Thank you, Jim, for helping us think outside of the box when it comes to coming together to find some real solutions to the many problems we face as a global community. 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

0: I think that if someone would have tried to say something to me when I was younger, I think that would have absolutely had a impact on my life. I think people were afraid to have that conversation.
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Well, what do you know? We are into the Spice of Life program. Let me get my level set. Just coming to the table here. I'm your host today, Mr. D. And looking forward to just playing some normal tunes for you today. Goodness, what do we have on tap? Going to celebrate the sun. We're going to catch a little reggae, the Rat Pack, maybe everything a little between, and maybe catch a few songs that got cut on the floor for the Kitsch Corral. No yeehaws today. Keep it kind of cool and relaxed, and we'll eventually be cranking it up and cranking it up. Hope you enjoy the tunes. I'll get to be quiet here as I get everything set up, and goodness gracious, there's no better way than starting a Spice Life program than with a little John Prine.

0: wedding ring. 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
1: Okay. I was singing. I'm going to start singing that so we work around this plan. How lucky can one man get?
2: Jeez.
3: Yeah.
2: They're all alike.
3: I know the feeling.
2: All these songs are alike.
0: I know the feeling.
4: Have you ever noticed that?
0: As I was in DeBerry's. DeBerry's Home for the Criminally Insane.
3: Yeah. I have to wait till you guys started singing before I knew where to go next.
2: Yeah. Do you know what he wants?
1: Hey, Jim, do you know which way the world goes around? Yeah.

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This girl asked for the Happy Enchilada song. I said, I never heard a song about a happy enchilada. And she said, yeah, it's a happy enchilada and you think you're gonna drown.

All right there. Sorry about that. I was doubling up songs on you. Sorry for the cacophony that ensued. My apologies. But we should be back on track here. So we'll just get right into the music. Here we go. And, well, just leave me alone.

All right there. Goodness gracious, that was none other than Maureen McCormick. That was Marcia from the Brady Bunch with a typical day from a film she starred in called Texas Lightning, 1981. We'll touch again on Maureen since she has such a beautiful voice there. We tried playing Happy Enchilada early on. I think I made a mess of that. If we have time, we'll sneak back. We got to have some more John Prine, that's for sure. I had Helen Reddy there, Leave Me Alone, or maybe know that song as Ruby Red Dress. A young Kenny Rogers with Reuben James, and Hoyt Axton with Bony Fingers. And that was my earworm this morning. I'm your host, Mr. D, here for the Spice of Life program, run until 5 o'clock. Hope you stay with me. Just give you a little heads up, looking down the road here. We got ourselves some Dead South, Bill Withers, Donovan. Oh goodness. Who else we got going here? Oh, got some Marley coming. All kinds of good music, in this next set. Do need to take care of a little business here. 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Nice to have a place like that up in the North Woods. I know people from all over the world actually order their stuff, and here it is in little old Hayward. Hey, hope the weather's treating you all good, because we're going to go into a little sunshine mode here right after Old Crow Medicine Show. 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

All right there. Got to check my levels again. I'm a little all over the place today, but hopefully the music's doing pretty good for you. We started off there with, way back where, Old Crow Medicine Show with Wagon Wheel. There was a Darius Rucker tune. The Dead South, You Are My Sunshine. Bill Withers, Ain't No Sunshine. Donovan, Sunshine Superman. Bob Marley and the Wailers, Sun is Shining. That's from 1973. Sheryl Crow, Soak Up the Sun. And then, that ultimate tearjerker by Terry Jacks, Seasons in the Sun. We got some more sun-related tunes coming up, and we're going to crank up the level a little bit, get a rocking some, but little business. 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The Fish Shed serves whitefish tacos, burboat chowder, sandwiches, red beans and rice made from scratch daily, along with regional beers and Bayfield ciders on tap. Indoors or harborside, the Fish Shed is also a BART stop for the Big Top Chautauqua event. Hours are now Thursday, 4 to 8 p.m., Friday and Saturday, 11 to 8, and Sunday, 11 to 6. Event information, including live music and season finale on October 18th, is on Facebook and Instagram at Corny Fish Shed. Okay, we're going to continue on this journey. What do we got here? Get a little weird, but the sun will come out, I predict.

All right there. That was, of course, John Denver with Sticky Summer Weather. It has been that kind of summer, has it not? And we started off that set with The Sparks from 1982 off the album Angst in My Pants, I Predict. Then rolled into Nazareth, May the Sun Shine. May the sun shine bright. May the sun shine bright on you. Then Blondie with Sunday Girl. Ramones with California Sun. Hopefully we get to play a little more Ramones later on when we pick up the pace. I said we'd have more Maureen McCormick. It was a sunshine day with the Brady Bunch singing there. Hoping to stick at least one more Maureen McCormick song in there. And then, of course, ending there with John Denver. Hey, if you got nothing better to do tonight, looking for something good, right down in Shell Lake on Industrial Boulevard is the Potter Shed. And Keisa Cola and Gary Farmer. Doors open at 5:30. Admission is $25. And then it looks like music gets rolling 7 p.m. I don't know if that goes any earlier. But only $25, and boy, goodness gracious, some good music. Special guest stars, guest Rich Matson and Jermaine Jimberlin. Should be a real good show at the Potter Shed. So I guess I'm going to have to play me a little Keisa Cola. Because it's a Saturday night, and you can just get on down there and for on the cheap enjoy some real good music. Here's a little Keisa Cola.

Okay, there. We got a little malfunction on my end. So sorry about that. Hopefully you can hear my... I think you can hear my voice. I'm sure you can hear my voice. But my computer is rebooting. I had a little power surge at the Palatial Home Studios of the Corral. So, why everything's booting up. You were listening to Jimmy Buffett. So sorry, the song was close to the end there, so you're only missed just a slight bit. My apologies for that. Don't know exactly what happened. And we'll announce those songs here shortly as I take care of just a little business here. Support for WOJB. 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Hey, I got some Ray Charles coming up pretty soon. Follow the paw prints through the main bookstore to the courtyard and outer rooms filled with new, used, and rare books, gifts, vintage vinyl. They host live music, author readings, and lectures with a theater, coffee, wine bar, and cider bar. Children's play space and ample seating. Sorry, had a pause there trying to get things back up. For more information, including how to sign up for their newsletter, is at honestdogbooks.com or 715-799-5223. All right. Little circles are still going on the screen. We do have Keith Sokola tonight and friends at the Powder Shed. Hope you get a chance to get there. I know music starts at 7. They got a opening band for them. Doors open up at 5:30. All right. I think we're done spinning here. We did have, some Jimmy Buffett, the Peanut Butter Conspiracy. Then we had, before that, it was Saturday night, because tonight is Saturday night. That was the Bay City Rollers for you. And then Keith Sokola there with Fry Bread. Get this all situated for you again. My apologies. I don't know exactly what happened, but I do know that Peanut Butter Conspiracy, I couldn't play it last night. We were celebrating the nut macadamia, and it was Macadamia Day yesterday in the Kitsch Corral and nationally, and for the month of September. We are celebrating, it is Potato Month, so all September long in the Kitsch Corral Friday nights. I'm your host, Mr. D, there. We'll be celebrating the potato, so come get your, hear your favorite potato-flavored songs. And that's what I got on tap for us right now is a few songs honoring the potato. So it looks like we're all set to go again. We got some Stompin' Tom Connors here with Sudbury Saturday Night.

All right. Every time I eat vegetables, it makes me think of you. That was the Ramones. Before that, we had the theme to VeggieTales. Started out that whole set with Stompin' Tom Connors with Sudbury Saturday Night. Just because Saturday Night here, Kisakola and, and friends down at the Potter Shed in Shell Lake. $25 to get you in. No problem. 5:30, doors open. Gravy for my mashed potatoes, D.D. Sharp. Then we had French fried potatoes and ketchup, Sammy Davis Jr. We're gonna eventually transition into the Rat Pack. I'll have a little story about Sammy and his friends. So, looking forward to that. And then Morgan J with French fries. And, of course, celebrating September is Potato Month. Who knew? All right. 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And, you know, as a little homage to Mr. Jeffrey Jones in his 420 lounge, I think around 420, we're going to got about 15 minutes of some funky cool music. But we're going to have some, I guess, funky cool music here going on. We're going to keep her nice and easy, and then we're going to ramp her up again. Right now, I just watch out. I see a dead skunk out there in the middle of the road.

All right, that was Bill Withers with Use Me. And then we started off that whole set with a dead skunk in the middle of the road with Lauden Wainwright. Jim Stafford, He Don't Like Spiders and Snakes, rolled into Gone, Gone, Gone. That was Robert Plant, yes, Led Zeppelin fame, and Alison Krauss. They did a wonderful album together. Boy, really enjoying their music. Slipped right into some Man for Man's Earth Band for you. And we're going to touch on hit Man for Man up again before the day is done, that's for sure. And then Bill Withers there, Use Me. And I'm your host, Mr. D, normally found in the corral, but filling in for a Spice of Life. Hey, do you like music? Can you play music on YouTube? Then why don't you come and do that here for WOJB? I know we certainly have a position or two still available, especially our Spice of Life pro, not Spice of Life, well, maybe that too, but what am I thinking of? 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And I believe, yes, Friday evenings. And you might want to come in, and if you're a night owl and like playing your kind of music, why don't you allow other people to listen in? Don't have to talk as much as I do, definitely. And the board's real easy, so give Jeffrey Jones a shout at WOJB after the holidays there, sometime midweek. 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All right, we're going to just kind of still keep it a little easy, but boy, we're going to be ramping up really, really soon here. Boy, I enjoyed that Alison Krauss so much. I can see we got some Ray Charles, little Linda Ronstadt. We're going to dip south of the border for just two songs. And, gosh, what else are we going to do? Yes, Alison Krauss here. Let's go on down to the river to pray.

All right. Goodness gracious. Let me get my levels in here again. Sorry about that. A lot of little buttons here at my home studio, so a little more difficult. Oh, wow. That was none other than Linda Ronstadt. That was La Cigarra, which is the cicada. That was from her Día de mi Padre concert in Mexico City a number of years back when she could still sing. If you ever get a chance to watch that, I know the used tubes has that. It's as wonderful to watch as it is to listen to. What a spectacle that is. And before that, we had Jose Gallegos with Canto a la Lucha, which is the song of struggle. Started off that whole set with Alison Krauss, Down to the River to Pray. Then snuck in Linda Ronstadt with the group that she formed, the Eagles, with Silver Threads and Golden Needles from 1974. That was John Denver with When I'm 64. Ray Charles, Georgia on My Mind, and then Peter, Paul, and Mary, No Easy Walk to Freedom. Just want to give you a heads up why it's still on my mind, listening to the ladies sing here, that on 9/25 this month, September 25th, 9/25, the Kitsch Corral will be having a special featuring Dolly Parton and music inspired by her and for her and by her, along with other shenanigans. So make sure you tune in on 9/25 for Dolly Parton Day. 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I'm your host, Mr. D, filling in today for the Spice of Life, I'll be later on in the week also doing, I don't know if that's this week. Coming up, Patchwork on Friday morning, along with the Kitsch Corral on Friday evening. So earning my stripes here at the station and really enjoying it, let me tell you. Hey, we're going to start kicking it up here. Slowly but surely, but I see some Deep Purple here off in the distance. We got a Holy Diver cover and other chocolatey goodness. But let's start out with, I hope we're happy together. So here's the Turtles.

Oh, what a cover of Holy Diver, Holy Buckets. I hadn't heard that all the way through yet, but boy, that raised the hair on my arms. Holy Diver by Lilac. The ages of that group range from 11-year-old Justin on keyboards all the way up to 20-year-old guitar player on vocals. There was Melody Christia. She's 17 years old. Holy that girl. She's got a future, I think. All right. Gosh, we started so long ago with Happy Together with the Turtles. Me and Bobby McGee, Krista Bowersox on that. That's American Idol alum. We had Youssef, Cat Stevens, Peace Train. Neil Diamond with Shiloh, and then another Neil Diamond song, but that one was by Deep Purple with Kentucky Woman. That was a good set. We're going to scale her back just a hair here, and then we're going to really let her rip, I think. I see that 420 mark coming up. That'll be some, you know, that kind of music. And then We'll kick her up a notch. I do see we still got some Rat Pack to get in there, too. So, running out of time already. Coming right up here. Oh, let's take care of just a little business. You are listening to the Mighty Wojub, WOJB 88.9 FM. 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Yes, Sarah, a good supporter of the station there. All right, let's just get right into the music. I see some Hey There Delilah, All About the Bass. We're going to have to do a little marching in the Black Parade, and if we got time, we get a little kiss here. So here we go. Hey There, Delilah, done by Joey Cook.

Would you be the savior of the broken?

Oh, there you go. That was Joey Cook with Welcome to the Black Parade, doing her magic with Postmodern Jukebox. In fact, those last three songs were all Postmodern Jukebox additions. First one, again, was Joey Cook. Hey There, Delilah, kind of done in a World's Fair style. And then we had All About the Bass. That's, again, Postmodern Jukebox with a whole bunch of American Idol alums. Casey Abrams on the bass. You got Haley Reinhart singing, one of the main singers, along with Morgan James and Ariana Savalas. All right. I promised you some Rat Pack, but first, need to take care of ongoing business here. Got another business underwriter, the People's Free Store at 8840 North County Road K. Oops, sorry, my levels were a little down. In Hayward, open Tuesday through Saturday from 9 a.m. to 3 p.m. They offer household furnishings, kitchen items, clothing for all ages, and much more. Everyone is welcome, and everything in the store is free. If you have items to donate or want to volunteer, call Sandy after 9 a.m. at 715-699-2465. For more information, is on Facebook under the People's Free Store. All right, hey, I did promise you some Rat Pack here, so I think we're going to roll into that before we pay homage to the 420 Lounge. And I also promised you a little more a Jan, Maureen McCormick. Here she is, hooking into Fever.

right. None other than Sammy Davis Jr. That's the second song we played by Sammy today. That was In a Parisian Market. Started off that set with Elvis Presley, Kentucky Rain. Dean Martin, Ain't That a Kick in the Head. Frank Sinatra, That's Life. And a little story about those four all together. They're hanging out in Vegas. You know, they were doing the shows back in the day, making big money doing the shows in Vegas. And in the back room of whatever casino where the talent and the rich got to hang out. In came one of the owners of some of Vegas. Of course, he was a connected gentleman, too, very rich, very powerful in Las Vegas those days. Can't remember his name offhand. So he's busy hobnobbing, and he did make a beeline to Sammy Davis Jr. Had a few choice words for him, mentioned his suit and what he looked like in it, and had a few racial slurs to add. And next thing you know, there's old Elvis right up in his grill, and flanked on one side by Dean Martin and on the other side by Frank Sinatra. And, you know, not only were they taking their lives in their hands, but their livelihood. In that this gentleman owned a good portion of Vegas, and they were making a ton of money there working in Vegas, but that wasn't going to stop Elvis from speaking up. Long story short, he made sure that this gentleman knew that how much of a lesser man he will ever be than Sammy Davis Jr., and with nods and agreements and harumphs from Dean Martin and Frank Sinatra, too. They weren't too worried about losing nothing there other than their good friend Sammy Davis Jr. And then after that thing, you know, Elvis made sure him and Sammy Davis had a little conversation and made sure that Sammy was doing all right there. Good old Elvis and the Rat Pack there. You know, what a great story. Hey, I see what we got right around the corner here. We've got the homage to Jeffrey Jones, 420, playing some the kind of music you'll want to break out the headphones on. Put the headphones on, slip off those sandals, get yourself comfortable in that beanbag chair, and, you know, dig those toes into your shag carpet. But first, hey, tonight, what you doing? Keith Sokola and Gary Farmer will be at the Potter Shed in Shell Lake, and that's tonight. Music starts going no later than 7. Doors open at 5:30, and got special guests Rich Matson and Jermaine Jemberlin. So should be a great show. Get on down there. $25 gets you in. No problem. So we're going to hit that 420 lounge, I think. Let me see what I can set up. We got that on a whole nother place to look here. Give me just a second. We'll get it all queued up. All right. I can see we've got some chili bowl here. And then we got, but before that, we got some Manfred Mann's Earth Band singing the dolphin through.

0: too.
1: And there was Billy Joel, not Chili Bowl, with Captain Jack. That was 1977, live at Carnegie Hall. Before that, we had Man for Man's Earth Band with Singing the Dolphin Through. 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All right, and of course, this is 88.9 FM, Reserve, Wisconsin, WOJB. I'm your host, Mr. D, here for the Spice of Life. I see we're winding down, and I promise to not wind down, but to pick it up. So that is exactly what we're going to do. Goodness, just hold on to your guns here. Here is Seven Nation Army by the White Stripes.

This is the greatest and best song in the world. Tribute. Long time ago, me and my brother Kyle here, we was hitchhiking down a long and lonesome road. All of a sudden, there shined a shiny demon.

All right. That was the greatest song in the world. Tribute. Tenacious D started off that set with the White Stripes with Seven Nation Army. Then we went on to goodness gracious, who? Bowling with Soup. Bowling with Soup had I Run So Far Away. Then we had Ram Jam with Black Betty, the theme to Johnny Quest, Herbie Hancock, Rocket, and then Hollaback Girl, Gwen Stefani. Hey, thank you for joining on The Spice of Life. Really enjoyed it. Look forward to doing her again with you. And let's go out with a bang here. Here's Alvin and the Chipmunks. Time Warp.

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Thank you. Hello, and welcome once again to Mountain Stage, live performance radio from the Mountain State of West Virginia. I'm Kathy Matea, and we have a great crowd here with us at our home, the Culture Center Theater in Charleston, West Virginia. Thanks to all of you for being with us in the house and out there on the radio. It's a special night. And not just because of our lineup, but because today we celebrate our 42nd anniversary of live performance radio here at Mountain Stage. And we're celebrating in style, making their return to Mountain Stage for the first time since 2001. Michael and Kevin, the Bacon Brothers, are here. In our next hour, a Halifax, Nova Scotia-based artist making her fourth appearance with us. Her latest album is called Conditions of Love, Volume 1. She's a multiple Juno Award winner, and we're happy to welcome her back. Rose Cousins is here. Later in this hour, a group of West Virginia-based musicians carrying on some of our richest traditions while pushing a few boundaries while they're at it.

A great band for any anniversary. Tessa McCoy and the State Birds are here. And in just a bit, we welcome an Arkansas native who's a multi-instrumentalist, Grammy-winning vocalist, and gifted songwriter. Sean Camp is back with us. But we're going to open the show with a critically acclaimed singer, songwriter, and producer who has released 13 solo albums, 3 albums with his bluegrass band Barnstar, and he's played as a sideman with Mark Cohn, Paula Cole, and many others. In the summer of 2020, he was diagnosed with a degenerative eye disease after realizing that he couldn't see his fingers on the guitar neck. So he did what songwriters do. He processed the sudden uncertainty and vulnerability through his writing, diving into the nuance of the experience. And the result is his latest album called Lay Your Darkness Down. And ultimately, it expresses his reinvigorated lust for life. Please welcome back to the Mountain Stage, Mark Arely.

0: All right. What an honor to be back here at Mountain State, and what a pleasure to be here with my good friend Rose Cousins, who sang on this next song on my new record.
1: Yeah.
0: It's called Walk Beside Me, and I guess it's about my wife, but it was written to the tempo of how fast my dog walks in the forest.

0: That's Rose Cousins, everybody.
1: Oh, thank you so much. When I was in high school, I had a bunch of the Mountain Stage compilation CDs, and I would listen to all my favorite artists on there. And it's very important to me that you know that once you, if you're fortunate enough to get up on this stage where all those people that you loved and idolized were, it's not lost on me how fortunate and how privileged I am to be up here. This is a true honor to be back at Mountain Stage, and I can't wait for the next time, if I can put a plug in advance. So I'm going to finish up here with a song that I wrote with my buddy Sean Staples, another song for my wife. There's a theme here. It's hard being married to a musician, so this is called Kind-Hearted Woman.

My name is Mark Arelli. Thank you so much, everybody. He produced two albums for his friend and sometime collaborator, the Grammy-winning songwriter Lori McKenna. He's been on Mountain Stage with her. And a bit of trivia, he has a master's degree in evolutionary biology, you know, in case he needs something to fall back on. His latest album is Lay Your Darkness Down, but very soon after this show plays on the radio, he has a new album coming out called Spring Breen. That was Mark Arelli. It's time to welcome our singer, Julie Adams, to the stage. And as always, she'll be joined by our great Mountain Stage band. That's Ron Soul, the leader of the band, on acoustic guitar. Michael Lipton and Ryan Kennedy are on electric guitars. Bob Thompson is over at the piano. Steve Hill is on bass. And back in the back is Ahmed Solomon on the drums. Julie's going to do a Tom Waits song called Everybody's Talking at the Same Time. Please welcome Julie Adams.

So that was Julie Adams with Everybody's Talking at the Same Time, a Tom Waits song. 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
1: 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Our next guest grew up in Perry County, Arkansas. He started playing guitar as a small child and then picked up mandolin and fiddle. He is a two-time Grammy winner. He was considered a bit of a child prodigy, and he wound up moving to Nashville when he was 20 to play fiddle with the Osborne Brothers, and over the years he's worked with many others, yes. He became a steady collaborator with the great Guy Clark, one of our favorites too here at Mountain Stage, writing and sometimes touring with him. Sitting with Guy in a writing session one day, the story of Sis Draper came up. Sean was 7 years old when Sis, a traveling fiddle player, showed up at a pickin' party. She was larger than life and already a legend to him even before he met her. He and Guy wrote a song about her and found inspiration to keep coming back and revisiting her as a narrative for a concept album that would take over 20 years to complete. The Ghost of Sis Draper is Sean's latest album. He says it's partially fairy tale and partially truth. And it's a sweet tribute to his dear friend all these years later. It is, he says, a way of keeping Guy Clark alive. Please welcome back to the Mountain Stage, Sean Camp.
2: Thank you, Kathy Mateo. Such an honor to be here at Mountain Stage. How's everybody out there today? Well, I've got my buddy, my favorite fiddle player that ever came out of Arkansas, my buddy Tim Crouch right here playing fiddle with us tonight. One of the greatest bass players ever lived, Mr. Mike Bubb, back here with me tonight. And my favorite mandolin man is Mr. Chris Henry right here, and he's with us tonight. These guys all played on this new record, The Ghost of Sis Draper, and we're just going to do songs from that record now. Start off with the first one. It goes like this.

I'm going to send this out to my buddy John Vesner over there tonight. He went through a lot of this stuff I'm about to sing about. This is a song called Soldier's Joy, 1864, or How I Became a Fiddle Player.

About 99% of the time when I would go over to Guy Clark's house to write a song, we'd start from the ground up. We'd make something up from the get-go, you know? And I remember walking down the stairs to his workshop that morning when we came in here and wrote this song. And a guy was down there picking a melody on a guitar, you know, and it was really pretty, you know. And I said, man, you got to show me how to do that. So he taught me the tune, and I started talking about this. When I was about 15 years old, I was playing in the American Legion and the VFWs in Saline County, Arkansas. And there was a little bit of short guy would come in there before everybody showed up. And he was under 5 foot tall, and he had a cowboy hat with a flat crown and a little bit short guy with a great big brass belt buckle that said Jack on it, you know. And he had a 2.5 pound sack of cornmeal he'd go in there and scattered around on the dance floor, you know. And he'd dance around these old ladies. Every old lady in there he would dance with. And he had a real unique way of dancing. He'd dance over to the side of them and around them. He never did, you know, dance like everybody else. And Guy goes, the cornmeal waltz. So this is it.

Hear me. When I was about 15 years old, I didn't really know who Guy Clark was, but I was remodeling a house with my daddy. We were standing on a ladder, and I was holding a piece of sheetrock up in the ceiling, and we had a little Gilligan's Island radio playing over in the corner. And Bobby Bear came on the radio with Ricky Skaggs fiddling on there and sounded so great. Rodney Crowell produced a record on Bobby Bear, and it was a song called New Cut Road, and it really inspired me. And when I started writing these songs with Guy, I came to the realization that this song belongs in this bunch of songs. Guy wrote the song by himself about his granddaddy who stayed in Kentucky and didn't move to Texas with the rest of the family. But this is going to be our last one, and thank you all for listening to us. Appreciate you letting us be here today. And this is called The New Cut Road.

0: He has won 2 Grammys, one for producing Guy Clark's last album in 2014 called My Favorite Picture of You, and a second one a year later as the lead vocalist in the bluegrass supergroup, the Earls of Leicester. He's played in bands for Jerry Reed, Alan Jackson, and Trisha Yearwood, among many others. And he's had songs recorded by Willie Nelson, Garth Brooks, Blake Shelton, George Strait. Maybe you've heard of a few of these guys. Yeah, he's good. His latest album is The Ghost of Sis Draper. That was Sean Camp.
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0: Up next on the show is a 7-time West Virginia State Fiddle Champion and current Grandmaster Traditional Fiddle Champion. She grew up in St. Albans, West Virginia, just down the road. And she spent her youth here in the Kanawha Valley studying at the feet of some of the great old-time fiddlers in the area, Jake Crack, Bobby Taylor, and Dave Bing. The State Birds are an old-time music supergroup comprised of some of West Virginia's finest traditional musicians. Collectively, they have multiple first-place state fiddle and banjo wins. They are all honoring those that pass the music on to them while forging their own path forward. Please welcome to the Mountain Stage, Tessa McCoy and the State Birds.
2: I heard you guys clapping real loud for St. Albans out there. Only 15 minutes from my hometown this evening. Also from St. Albans is the great fiddlin' Clark Kessinger. Deserves some applause. I'm going to play a tune I got from Clark. This is a little bit of the West Virginia hornpipe.

0: thinks this draper done got a hold of me. I'm going to give these boys a second to tune. Over here on the guitar, I'll be singing here in a second, is Jesse Milnes from Elkins, West Virginia. The heartbeat of the band back here playing this upright bass from Mill Point, West Virginia, Joanna Burke Kinderman. Playing this banjo over here from Charleston, West Virginia, we have Cody Jordan.
1: And over here on the fiddle is the person heading up this outfit and one of the best fiddlers in West Virginia and anywhere else, I'd say, Tessa McCoy.
0: All right, I'm going to sing you one. This is The Bravest Cowgirl.

It's been an honor to be a part of the Mountain Stage show this evening. Thanks so much for having us. Thanks so much to the live audience for supporting live music. We've got one more quick one for you here. This is a little bit of Molly Tenbrooks.

0: 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You are listening to WOJB, Woodland Community Radio, 88.9 FM, broadcasting from the Couderay Reserve, Wisconsin.
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0: Hello again, and welcome to the second hour of Mountain Stage. I'm Kathy Matea, and I'm so glad you joined us. We're here in Charleston, West Virginia, at the Culture Center Theater, celebrating 42 years of Mountain Stage. Yes, sir. And still to come, we welcome back the duo of Michael and Kevin Bacon. The Bacon Brothers will be with us. But we're going to open the second hour with a Canadian singer, songwriter, and multi-instrumentalist based in Nova Scotia. She is a Grammy nominee and a two-time Juno Award winner. Those are the Canada version of the Grammys. She's been making records for the better part of 20 years. And her latest album is called Conditions of Love, Volume 1. And it's about love in all its forms. She expanded her sonic palette on this record and returns to piano as her grounding instrument because it was her first instrument. Please welcome back to the Mountain Stage, Rose Cousins.
1: Thank you so much for having me. It's a real honor to be back. This is called Forget Me Not.

0: Thank you.
1: That's the condition of spring and summer. This next song is called I Believe in Love, and it's very hard. And I made this record, like Kathy said, about love, you know, between birth and death, including and between birth and death, familial, friend, and the one that makes us the most insane, romantic. Unless you're, of course, Marc Aureli, who channels all that energy into multiple deep catalog filled with songs about his wife and turns it into a career. No big deal. But anyways, for some of us, maybe probably not here in Charleston, because you guys really have it together. You probably find your love, and then you just stay together forever. And that must be nice for you. But it's not like that everywhere. Romantic love makes us a little bit nutso, and that's what this song is about.

Thank you. In 2022, I lost a musician friend. The community lost a musician friend. His name was Cody Chasen, and he was a part of a band called the East Pointers that maybe some of you know. And if you don't, you should know them. They're from Prince Edward Island, which is where I'm from. And he was 37. He died of an aortic aneurysm, which was just hiding in his body. And it was just absolutely such an incredible shock. The first time I kind of lost someone from my life in that so young. And it's impossible to reconcile, and death kind of makes us really, really present, and then grief comes in and starts reaching around to try to figure out how to make sense of this new loss. And somehow we have to find a way to move forward, hold on, move forward with this new absence. And the month leading up to Cody's death, it was a December. His birthday is in December 4th, and he was cold dipping in the Atlantic Ocean to raise money for other struggling musicians. And that is a really good, you know, example of who he was. And I found it very hard to process. And on the year anniversary of his death, I sat down to kind of try and find a musical bridge between the worlds of here and gone. And you know, music has that privilege of existing and then lasting, which is an amazing way to keep him present. And the band has moved forward because they had lots of tunes started. And anyway, this song is called Kay's Waltz.

I wanted to say thanks to the incredible team and crew here at Mountain Stage. It's such a pleasure to be invited back and also to sing with the formidable Julie on her last night. So thank you so much for having me. I've got one more song for you. It's called Borrowed Light. And this most recent record of mine, kind of after I finished it, the natural world kind of was a string that kind of was pulled through the whole thing. And I grew up on a potato farm on Prince Edward Island, and had a really great relationship with the moon, and we just had a cold super moon. And I was feeling nostalgic. I got a dog during the pandemic, and so I was walking around a lot, kind of realizing that I had maybe had become a little bit disconnected from my childhood connection with the natural world, you know, touring and forgetting to look up. So this is called Borrowed Light, and thank you so much for having me. I appreciate it.

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1: She's a longtime analog film photographer, and she returned to the darkroom as a creative outlet a few years ago, as well as traveling to L.A. and Nashville, Toronto, Ireland, and Boston to co-write and broaden her perspectives. Her latest album is called Conditions of Love, Volume 1. 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
3: 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We're going to close the show with two brothers who have been playing music together their whole life and have been a working band for over 30 years. They both have parallel side careers, Michael as an Emmy-winning composer, and Kevin, of course, as an A-list actor. But the twists and turns of all that, through it all, they've maintained their excitement about making music together. Their latest album, their 12th, is called Ballad of Brothers. The title track is inspired by the legendary Green Hall, a 145-year-old dance hall in New Braunfels, Texas, where Willie Nelson, among many others, played some of his most memorable shows. They are highly influenced by story-driven songwriters like Woody Guthrie and Guy Clark, and they play a mix of folk, rock, soul, and country that they call Forosoco. And we are so happy to have them back on the Mountain Stage. Please welcome Michael and Kevin, the Bacon Brothers.

Anybody out there got a tattoo? Well, a lot of people will admit that, but does anybody out there have a regrettable tattoo? Because that's something that people generally don't admit it, or the person next to them says, you're not going to raise your hand? That was the inspiration for this song, hence the title, Take Off This Tattoo. It goes like this.

Thank you so much. Thank you. This is a love song. I'm sure of it. It's called The Way We Love.

It's a real honor to be playing here. It's a real honor to be playing with this band. Yeah. Let's hear it one more time for this amazing band. And learning these songs, man. Beautiful. We've tried to write songs for movies and television shows that I've been in. They always get rejected. Pretty much every time. This one was no exception. This was rejected by a TV show. Now that I think about it, so was the TV show. So, but we have the the song lives on, the TV show does not.

Wow, time has flown. This is our last song. It's been so great being down here with you guys. What a fantastic area of the country. And thanks to everybody, the guys in the band and the staff. And Julie, thank you for having us and singing background vocals with us in a moment's notice, I may add. Okay, any songwriters out there? Of course there are. But this is not a song for you. This is for the people that have to put up with you. And your strange idiosyncrasies. And it's called 36 Cents.

0: Thank you so much. Thank you. Appreciate you. Thank you so much.
1: They've played all over the world, from North America to Europe and Japan, and they've played all over the U.S. at venues like Carnegie Hall, the Grand Ole Opry, and yes, Green Hall in Texas. And even on mountain stage at the top of Snowshoe Mountain in 2001. Their latest album is Ballad of the Brothers. That was the Bacon Brothers. Thank you to the Bacon Brothers. Our thanks to Rose Cousins, to Sean Camp. Thanks to Tessa McCoy and the State Birds, and to Mark Arelli. And of course, thank you to everyone here in Charleston, West Virginia. Special thanks to those of you out there listening on the radio, because without you, there'd be no mountain stage. We never forget that. We hope you can come right back and join us again next week. And right now, we're going to invite some of our guests back out to do one more song for you. We want to take a moment to say a heartfelt thank you to Julie Adams, who has performed on mountain stage since the very first season, 42 years ago. That's hundreds of solo performances and even more singing backing vocals for many, many guest artists over the years. She is a rock-solid musician and a steady presence throughout the decades. We will miss you, and we wish you nothing but the best in your next chapter of your life. So thank you, Julie.

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Lodging is provided by the Marriott Town Center Hotel, centrally located for the business and pleasure traveler in downtown Charleston, West Virginia. Mountain Stage was founded by Andy Ridenour, Francis Fisher, and Larry Gross. Happy anniversary. Why don't you go out and hear some live music wherever you are, just as soon as you can. You've been listening to Mountain Stage, live performance radio from the Mountain State of West Virginia.

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Nishina Kaz, Minawa Gibbison Don, WOJB, Anishina Bay, Bishinda Mumakuk. Hi, my name is Julia, and you're listening to WOJB Woodland Community Radio.

0: open up things here and right now we're on the radio as well. So this is WOJB Reserve Wisconsin. We are community powered radio from Le Coup d'Oreille, and we've got a special guest starting things off for us this evening. I just know him as Ben. So, all right, you ready to go?
1: I am. Thanks, Jeff.
0: Huge, huge.
2: That is how I wanted to start, believe it or not. Just make sure we got everyone's attention here. So I might, I'm wondering, number one, I want to give Silas a thanks today because he's doing sound back there. Let's put our hands together for Silas. That was not Silas's fault. That was my fault. So I'm just going to play, real close to the, you guys can hear that, right? All right, we're going to do this old farm style. Yes, my name is Ben. That is true. I'm from Tucson, Arizona. I'm on tour as a videographer and documentarian with Keith and Gary. And I also play music, and I'm going to play a few songs for you today. It's a real pleasure to be here in Wisconsin. I haven't spent much time here. I know a lot of people who are from here, and they're all beautiful people. So thank you for coming out tonight.